This is the Soul Show. From the top, representing the Pittsburgh winery, Joy Clark with Good Thing, Carl Denson. Doing Brother's Keeper, I've got pictures of him at the Rex, and Bootsy at the Rex. I wish I had some pictures of that show. Here he's represented by Godmama, doing Godmama here. One of the spin-off P-Funk groups featuring women. And here at the end of the set, Jonathan Scales Orchestra, who played the Rex a lot, from the album Mixtape Symphony Desert. I took a good friend from Trinidad and Tobago to see Jonathan Scales Orchestra featuring Jonathan on pan. My friend himself was a pan player. And when he saw them, he was really impressed. And when they were scheduled to go to Trinidad, he let his friends know to expect them. And this is what happens as a result of local indie venues, discovery, spreading the word, and so on. My word to you is, keep that magic in your town, support your venues, and support this station you're listening to right now. They are all parts of your cultural puzzle. Micaiah McCraven and Big Sam's Funky Nation on deck.

as we continue to think about independent venues, let me go down the list of what I just played. The Pittsburgh Winery had Micaiah McCraven toward the end of its long tenure. We heard a track from Micaiah paying tribute to Gil Scott-Heron called I'll Take Care of You. The Rex would bring Big Sam's Funky Nation. Bad Karma from the album Evolution is our installment for that. And the Winery with Soulful Femme, Pittsburgh Winery bringing a Pittsburgh local band. Soulful Femme here doing Born to Blue in honor of that esteemed institution. Matador Soul Sounds, I believe they may have only done a one-off album. We got to see them play at the Rex, and you heard Stingy Love right here. Divinity Rocks with Can It Be So Hard. A great show, both inside of the Pittsburgh Winery once, and she played outdoors at one of their outdoor festivals. That was also incredible. Byron Nash and Plan B playing at the James Street. I've got pictures of a lot of these. I wish you could have been there, but I know you can relate because you have stories like this too. I wanted to honor some venues that I knew. And you know what? I did a version of this indie venue theme for a college radio station, WIUP-FM, as part of their 57th anniversary fundraiser. It really did seem appropriate as both indie radio and indie clubs do their best to create good music, and that's what we're all about. I hope that you felt this message here, and I hope that you enjoyed the show. We'll wrap up with a bit more music from Joy Ike, Dan Boobin, Curtis Harding, and the great Max Leek. Thanks for listening. It's The Soul Show.

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2: 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I'm Chris Heim.

This time in the Global Village, we will hear music from and inspired by Eastern Europe and the Balkans. We'll actually get things underway with a band from New York, but definitely inspired by that part of the world. So this is music from Slavic Soul Party as we begin this visit to the Global Village.

Music from and inspired by Eastern Europe and the Balkans, this time here in the Global Village, and they're mostly inspired by. We heard the group Superstar Orchestra. They are actually from Stockholm, but definitely inspired by that Balkan beat, and spent some time, especially in Gutu, where a major brass band festival goes on, and that the inspiration for their album Gutu Revisited. And we heard Underground Chocek from that, music from Superstar Orchestra. We heard the real thing in front of that, Boban and Marko Markovic and their orchestra from the Gypsy Manifesto album with Gypsy House out of Toronto, but also inspired by Balkan and Eastern European sounds, the Lemon Bucket Orchestra, and we heard Meek Meek from their album Cuckoo. And all it began with a New York-based Slavic soul party, and we heard them do an Opa Koopa to start things out for us this time here in the Global Village. I'm Chris Heim. We return after just a short break, and when we do, we'll hear some music from the Hungarian group Besedrom. That's coming up next.

some sounds from Hungary that round, wrapping up there with the group Sundurgo from their album Guess, and we heard a piece called Reba from that, an album that also featured jazz saxophonist Chris Potter on several of the tracks, Reba from Sundurgo. We also heard the marvelous Hungarian cimbalom player Kalman Balog from his album Master of the Gypsy Cimbalom with a medley of tunes, and we started with the Hungarian group Besodrom from their album Hovaletsa Sheta, and The Winds Are Blowing Cold is what we heard from them. Coming your way here in the Global Village, I'm Chris Hyman, this particular time around highlighting some music from Eastern Europe and the Balkans. A little break, and when we return, we'll hear music from St. Petersburg's Dobra Noc from their album Wander ich mir lustig. We are happy to be wandering around the globe.

Going back for some music from the Finnish group, inspired by sounds of the Balkans and Eastern Europe. That is music from Slobo Horo from their Esma album. We also heard a group out of Spain inspired by those sounds as well. The all-female band, the Balkan Paradise Orchestra, from their Nectar album, we heard I'm Licinia. We also heard the group Chendish from Slovakia and their Cossack Attack album with Horila Sosna, and all that began with Dobranoc from their Wander ich mir lustig, happily wandering around as we are happy to do that here in the Global Village, and this time having spent some time wandering around the Balkans and Eastern Europe for some sounds. And with that, we're almost wrapped up for this visit. As per usual, if you are wondering about any of the particular tracks in this or any of our shows, our playlists are always posted on our Facebook page. You'll also find there information about upcoming shows. We post lots of world music news and videos and other information, often related items for individual shows as well. That is at facebook.com/globalvillageradio. That is also a quick and easy way to get in touch with us, or you can also email info@kmuw.org. Global Village is a production of KMUW, Wichita Public Radio. I'm Chris Heim. Thanks for being with us here in the Global Village. One last one here from a Bulgarian saxophonist based in the U.S. Also was honored as an NEA Heritage Fellow. This is Yuri Unikov with the title track of one of his albums, Balada, as we say goodbye this time from the Global Village.

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This is Mixtape with your host, Weird Michael Beard, and we just started the show with U2 Stories for Boys off the Boy album from 1980. How y'all doing this evening? I'm wonderful. I hope you are as well. Let's start with the name of the mixtape. Tonight's mixtape is Oxley. And how this playlist came about was I always stayed on my show, hey, if you have a suggestion, email me or text me and I'll add those to future shows. Well, I have an old friend going way back to like when we were just boys, little boys. Funny stories for boys. And my friend Michael Oxley sent me an email. We caught up. But he said, I'm going to send you a songs that I want you to play. So I figured I'd just make it his show, like I did for my wife a few weeks ago. So that's what we got going on here. Majority of these songs are picked by Oxley. I may have added one or two. So anyway, so sit back and enjoy. We're going to listen to a little Daniel Lanois right here. And remind you, you're listening to 88.5, 100.7 KMUZ. This is Mixtape with your host, Weird Michael Beard. Enjoy the ride. 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

listening to 88.5, 100.7 KMUZ. This is Mixtape with your host, Weird Michael Beard, and we just heard Midnight Oil in there with Blue Sky Mine from the Blue Sky, what is the name of that album? Blue Sky. Oh, I can't remember now. Anyway, sorry about that. It's, you know, anyway, look it up. Before that was the Smiths in there with There Is a Light That Never Goes Out from the Queen Is Dead album. Before that, we heard Blur in there with Charmless Man. And we started that off with the Stone Roses, She Bangs the Drums. That is the name of the jam. So how you doing? Tonight's mixtape is Oxley. And I, if you're just joining us, I mentioned at the top, this whole show is, for the most part, there's a couple songs here and there that I added, is compiled from a list that an old friend of mine from back in the day, he lives down south and in California out there in Riverside, but he sent me a bunch of songs that he wanted to put peppered throughout a bunch of shows. And I said, oh, how about this? How about I make you we'll make the show about you. And all the songs that he gave me, with the exception of a few that I added in. Anyway, long drawn out story. That's why it's called Oxley, because that is his last name. You can follow me on the socials at Facebook, Instagram, Mixcloud, and Spotify, Weird Mike Beard. 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It is very important. You would think not, but you're wrong. 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It shows the culture. It shows the artistic side, believe it or not, to Salem and the surrounding areas here in the Willamette Valley. We serve all the way west, I believe, to Dallas, and all the way east to Mill City and north Woodburn, and south to Albany. 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We got some Devo coming up.

listening to 88.5, 100.7 KMUZ. This is a mixtape with your host, Weird Michael Beard, and we just heard David Bowie in there with Heroes from the Heroes album. Before that, we heard Joy Division in there with Transmission, and we started that off with Devo, Smart Patrol, Mr. DNA from Duty for the Future. So there you go, there you go. That was a little kind of late 70s, but it did kind of have a tingle of the 80s. And if you like listening to the 80s, well, Friday's your day. 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It's a show I want to recommend, or the International List Impulse. 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He does a great show. And the shows that I'm recommending to you, these are local shows here. 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Tonight's mixtape is called Oxley. I think I've explained that enough. But real quick, old friend of mine sent me a playlist. I made a show out of it. Follow me on the socials at Facebook, Instagram, Mixcloud, and Spotify at Weird Mike Beard. And let's see. I'm going to let you enjoy some of this Bill Frisell. And we're going to get into some older music here. We got some Jimi Hendrix coming up. That's about it. I mean, there's more after Jimi Hendrix, but I'm saying that's about it for me talking, only because I just ramble on. 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This is Mixtape with your host, Weird Michael Beard. Enjoy the ride.

You got a woman waiting for you there. All you ever gotta do is be a good man one time to one woman.

listening to 88.5, 100.7 KMUZ. This is Mixtape with their host, Weird Michael Beard, and we just heard Pink Floyd in there with Have a Cigar from the Wish You Were Here album. Before that, we heard The Doors in there with Soul Kitchen from their self-titled album from 67. Before that, we heard Janis Joplin in there with Cry Baby from the Pearl album, her last album. And just last week, they were celebrating the anniversary of her passing. I believe it's 54 years, maybe 55. Anyway, before that, we heard Santana in there from the Abraxas album was Si Si A Cabo. And we started that off with the Jimi Hendrix Experience, Made This Be Love from the Are You Experienced album. Well, there you go, people. We have come to the end of the first hour, but stick around for the second hour. They're going to do a little station ID here at the top of the hour, and then you're going to come on back. The name of the mixtape was Oxley, and all I can say is, come on back for the second hour. This is Mixtape with your host, Weird Michael Beard.

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Welcome back, or welcome in if you're just joining us. We just started the second hour off with Depeche Mode's Personal Jesus from the Violator album. And tonight's mixtape is called Oxley. I will explain in the next break what this all is about. You can follow me on the socials at Facebook, Instagram, Mixcloud, and Spotify at Weird Mike Beard. And I'm just going to let you enjoy some more of this, the future sound of London. And we got some The Cold coming up. 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This is Mixtape with your host, Weird Michael Beard. Enjoy the ride.

0: second floor. Hardware, children's wear, ladies' lingerie. Oh, good morning, Mr. Tyler. Going down?
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This is Mixtape with your host, Weird Michael Beard, and we just heard the Rolling Stones in there with One Hit to the Body from the Dirty Work album. Before that, we heard Aerosmith in there, Going Down / Love in an Elevator from the Pump album. Before that, we heard Billy Idol in there with Blue Highway from the Rebel Yell album. And we started that off with The Colts, She Sells. Let's try that again. It's a tongue twister. She Sells Sanctuary. That's the Butch Vig mix. I got that from the With Honor soundtrack. So there you go. There you go. Tonight's mixtape is called Oxley. And the reason for that is I reconnected with an old friend, like going back to, you know, when you're an adult. I mean, when you're, I don't know, you're a little boy. And, you know, he'd been listening to my show for a few weeks. And he said, can I send you a few songs for a future show? And I said, sure, that's great. You know, his intention was you can just periodically add them throughout the weeks. But he sent me like over 30 songs. And I said, well, let's just turn this into a show. So that's how we came up with tonight's playlist. You can follow me on the socials. And you could, if you wanted to do that, you could do that at Facebook, Instagram, Mixcloud, or Spotify at Weird Mike Beard. And that could turn into a show too in future weeks. So there you go. There's that. What other information? Oh, go to KMUZ.org. 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There we go. Ooh, look at that. I'm such a salesman. I'll sell a car to you. Really? Anyway, we're going to get back in the music. I got some Deep Purple coming up here. 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

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This is Mixtape with your host, Weird Michael Beard, and we just heard Lenny Kravitz in there with Rock and Roll is Dead from his Circus album.

music. Stick around for the Modern Jet Set show right behind mine. And we have a few jazz shows on after that, so stick around for that. 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And if you have any questions, go to KMUZ.org. 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And while you're there, like I said, become a sustaining donor. 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Tonight's mixtape was Oxley. Thank you, listener Oxley, for sending me all these songs with the exception of a few. I added myself, like the White Stripe song. But other than that, everything else was Mr. Oxley. Thank you very much, sir. Be safe and be well. We're going to go out with Simple Minds, Don't You. Oxley felt this was an appropriate song to end the set, so I agree. And other than that, you all be good humans and have a week.

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Welcome aboard, my friends. You are tuned to Modern Jet Set. Thank you for flying the fancy skies. My name is Iris Berkeley. I am your pilot and your flight attendant for flight number 318 of the soundtrack to your utterly fabulous secret agent oh so funky life. And this flight we took off accompanied by some Occitan krautrock from a French four-piece called Brahma. It's a new single called Le Rave, which means, well, the rave. We're going to rave on this plane. We've also got Echoes of Zoo in the background right now. They're out of Belgium, a quartet with a single inspired by the ways animals coordinate as swarms, herds, and flocks. The record's called Collective Intelligence, and this song is Higher Levels. We are going to be hitting some higher levels. We're going to be hitting that cruising altitude in a matter of moments. But if in the meantime you need to page any of our in-flight crew, just hit that button above your head with a picture of a party hat on it, and someone will be around to help you out shortly. You can also email the flight deck anytime at all, day or night, at mail@modernjetset.com. Looking at the flight plan, and I think you should probably leave those passports out, we are going all over this great earth. So stick around. It's Modern Jet Set.

Thank you for flying with Modern Jet Set. I am Iris Berkeley. We're about a third of the way through this hour-long flight, and that last set started off with Adrian Young. The Jazz's Dead Label lead is asking himself what a Ghanaian producer would have made in 1976 if he was making an American disco record. And that's what we heard. 2025's Afro Disco Makossa, the song was number one. After that, Pigeon, they're out of Margate in the UK, loving this album from 2026 on Memphis Industries called Out of National. We heard Future Country. And New Constellations after that. Debut record from the Portland duo of Harley Case and Josh Smith. It's called Hot Blooded. From the record, it comes in waves. Nkono Tellis is in the background right now with a song called Love Got a Hold of Me on Love Vibration. That's a Soundwave Records compilation of the Cameroonian-born, Nigerian-based super producer's solo work. And we'll keep these vibes going for as long as we possibly can. If you have any ideas, you need any thoughts, you got any feedback, it's mail@modernjetset.com. But just tilt that seat back and relax. We're all hanging out together.

Bill Nelson from 1984 to bring us to the first half of today's Modern Jet Set Flight. We just heard a special 7-inch version of Acceleration from the Bebop Deluxe frontman. Before that, Josh DaCosta from 2026's debut New Wave Graveyard. We heard Slip By. And one more retro track from Monument's Italian synth-pop duo. We heard Oblivious. So we are halfway through today's Modern Jet Set Flight. We're getting soulful in the second half, so just relax. We got you covered. And as always, thank you for flying the fancy skies.

It's Modern Jet Set. I hope you're enjoying this little hour-long sky party, and we had a bunch of soulful vibes in that last set. Started it off with Don't Let Me Down, and it's a brave move to do a Beatles cover, but Lee Fields does it well, teaming up with his longtime keyboardist Toby Pasner of the Olympians on a single from 2026. After that, the Womack sisters, the granddaughters of Sam Cooke, the daughters of Cecil and Linda Womack. They've got an amazing pedigree, and it's an amazing self-titled album. We heard You Went Away Too Long. After that, Abibio Sound Machine, new single from Abibio Sound Machine. It's a B-side called Love, ahead of a record that's going to be produced by Max Grinhard, so looking forward to that one. And Karate Boogaloo in the background with Wet Day Timetable. That is an instrumental soul quartet out of Melbourne, part of the College of Knowledge Collective. So if you find yourself in need of some more Jet Set Lovin' during the rest of your week, you are in luck. You can find an instant replay of this most recent flight on modernjetset.com, plus archives and goodies for you frequent flyers. Or if you want, you can just say hi anytime at all. The email is mail@modernjetset.com. We'll take things in a slightly different direction as we truck on over to our final destination here on this plane. It's Modern Jet Set.

And friends, we are beginning our final descent here on Modern Jet Set. We got Mirror Gazer in the background with Tim Kaye's remix of Loaded Desire. Before that, Grace Cummings, Australian singer-songwriter and stage actor with I'm Not Crazy from Blood Horse. Heard from Ebb, that's Ebb with three B's, and Come Alive from 2026's debut Shallow Hits, and Will Epstein with a song called Dishwasher off a record called Yeah Mostly, 11 songs. They're all dealing with pretty mundane topics, but I guess we can all relate. I'm Iris Berkeley. I want to sincerely thank you for joining me on today's Flight of Fancy. Until next week, may your champagne flute overflow, and we'll meet right back here next time for another extra fancy flight. If you're anything you left today, don't forget, you can get all this information over at modernjetset.com, including a full show archive. But until we meet again, stay safe, stay sane, stay sassy, and most importantly, stay sexy, my friends.

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2: That's right, you were tuned in to Cafe Chill here with your host, Seth. Once again, and as always, bringing you plenty of laid-back electronic instrumental sounds for your ears to feast upon. In this hour of the show, we're going to be bringing you some sounds out of 2026 with Bad Snacks. If you've been listening to the show for quite a while, you know I am a big fan of her music. A little bit of Rephaser, who released a little beat tape called Classical Beat Tape in 26 as well. And then probably throwing it back to a little bit of Chrome Sparks, because I've had that itch for a little bit and it just sounded good to me. So all that and so much more coming your way. I hope you enjoy. You're hanging out here at Cafe Chill.

0: 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This is Cafe Chill.
1: That's right, you were tuned in to Cafe Chill. Surfing on some sweet instrumental sounds as I sip on some tea here. It's always a good morning when I get to use a little bit of my own lavender that I harvested in my tea. It kind of helps set the mood. It's a very lifting taste. Very comforting and relaxing indeed. I hope you're well and ready for everything that we've got coming your way in this hour of the show. We are going to be kind of keeping things tied together and then branching out just a little bit. Got some plans for some stuff I want to play, and then we're just going to freeform in between. It's always great when there isn't too much new stuff, because then I can kind of blend things together a little bit easier, rather than having only heard the song maybe once before and hoping that it works. Right now, we'll start you off with something a bit familiar. A little bit of Hello Meteor with Monsoon Landing. You're hanging out here at Cafe Chill.

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1: Chill, chill, chill, chill.
2: Cafe Chill. Coming out of those lovely sounds of the duo from France, Il Lo, with the song Rain, featuring Brain Blake, a classic here on the show, but one that I still enjoy very much to this day. You can find that on the Places EP, released in 2015. And if you'd like to continue to support these two, even outside of this project, you can check out one half of Il Lo with their solo project, Muju. I don't know if that's how it's pronounced. M-U-U-J-U. Who more recently released a full-length album in the last couple of years, as well as a handful of singles. Plenty of their music to go around, whether you want them together or solo works. It's always nice being able to support artists on more of their projects, however many they may have. Two songs back for you. A little bit of You and Ewan with the song Be Good to Me, Polly, released in 2016 on There Is No Right Time. Some relatively newer sounds from an artist that we absolutely adore here. Some Bad Snacks with the single Stargazer, released in 2026. A slight return to form of some of the earlier stuff, but a lot more polished and refined, with fresh ideas in there as well. Some Space Ghost with Aquarium Nightclub, title track to the 2019 release, and the song that really kicked off the little subgenre that I call Aquarium Nightclub, even though that is not at all what it's called. And some Hello Meteor starting that one off with Monsoon Landing. My name's Seth. You're hanging out here at Cafe Chill. Let's enjoy a little bit of Blue Wednesday.

0: This is Cafe Chill. Chill, chill, chill,
1: chill. Cafe Chill. Bringing you the short, lovely, dramatic sounds of Bonobo and Miguel Atwood Ferguson. It's a little track titled Polyghost from the album Fragments, released in 2022. Started dishing up a lot of strings in that set. I was just really feeling them. Love the tension of them and the emotion behind them. Always been a huge fan. We had a little bit of Tom Day back there, the song Lyrebird, a single from 2023. Once again, string heavy. That's what actually led me into that Bonobo track. I just thought that going from one to the other would be a nice way to cap it off. Bring it up, let it swell. Something less distracting, you can really focus on that ensemble as a whole.
2: Yeah.
1: Taking it back three songs for you. Of course, a little bit of Giraffage. Taking us all the way back to 2011, the song Girl from the album Comfort. I still remember sitting around in the kitchen with my buddy. We were looking on Bandcamp and coming across Giraffage right after this album came out. Found a lot of great artists that night. Some Chrome Sparks back there with Gates to Heaven from the Sparks EP. Bureaucratic with the song At Most, a single from 2017. And then we started that one off with Blue Wednesday, the song Runaway, a single from 21.
2: Yeah.
1: I hope you're well and enjoying all of these sounds. We're kind of going all over the place. Some stuff a little more trip-hop inspired. Some stuff a little bit more electronic pop inspired. I'm going to send you down the pipeline of three songs that remind me of one another. One of them relatively new. For now, here's a little bit of Telephone Tel Aviv right here on Cafe Chill.

Cafe Chill. A little bit of Boards of Canada back behind me with the song 5978. Setting a nice, even bed for us as we near the end of this hour of the show. You heard a little bit of Rejoicer back there.

0: with the song Graveyard Party from the album This Is Reasonable. Some Fowey, F-O-E-W-I, with Archipelago Urbanasia. Rephaser with a relatively new track that is the reimagined version of the song Rust off of the classical beat tape set number one. Aerovane with Passage to Nagoya off of Lilies. And of course, some Telephone Tel Aviv with Life is All About Taking Things In and Putting Things Out. Thank you so very much for tuning in to Cafe Chill and hanging out with us here. This show is produced by myself, Seth, and our executive producer is Richard J. Dalton. 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Funding for this program is provided in part by listeners like you. As always, I've been your host, Seth. Stay well, and please keep your ears out for more Cafe Chill.
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1: From Quality Radio Productions, it's another edition of Jazz Progressions. I'm Jake Longwell. We'll open today's program with a pair of quartets featuring tenor sax, piano, bass, and drums, material recorded and released approximately 60 years apart. We'll begin with the John Coltrane Quartet and a selection from their 1964 masterpiece, Crescent, out on Impulse Records. With John Coltrane on tenor sax, McCoy Tyner on piano, Jimmy Garrison on bass, and Elvin Jones on drums, from that album we'll listen to Lonnie's Lament.

That's one from New York City area tenor sax man James Brandon Lewis and his quartet. Sessions recorded in 2022 and 2023 for the Swiss Intact label for their 2024 release, Transfiguration. We heard the title track with Arwan Ortiz, piano, Brad Jones, bass, and drummer Chad Taylor. John Coltrane and his quartet with McCoy Tyner, Jimmy Garrison, and Elvin Jones before that. Sessions recorded in 1964 for the Impulse label. The album Crescent, also released in 1964. We listened to Lonnie's Lament. We'll begin this set with music of Swiss drummer and percussionist Florian Arbenz from his 2024 self-released project Conversations number 11 and number 12, On. With Yumi Ito on voice, Jim Hart, marimba and vibes, Percy Persklov, trumpet and flugelhorn. Also, Simon Mika, guitar, and Ivo Nemea on keyboards. We'll listen to the opening track of the release, Prologue and Speech.

That's a trio from Sweden calling themselves Fire, from their 2024 release Testament, out on the Norwegian Rune Grammophon label. This is Fire's 9th album overall, but it's the first recording to feature the trio stripped to its bare instrumentation. The trio comprised of Mats Gustafsson on sax, Johan Bertling on bass, and Andreas Verlin on drums. We heard Four Ways of Dealing with One Way. Swiss percussionist Florian Arbenz before that with Prologue and Speech from his 2024 release Conversations number 11 and number 12 on. You are listening to an exploration of the wide and varied world of modern jazz. It's Jazz Progressions. I'm Jake Longwell. 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If you'd like the playlist or streaming audio for this episode, it's Jazz Progressions, program 2403. We'll turn to some jazz rock fusion to conclude the hour, and we'll begin with a UK quartet called Golden Mean, with Luke Winter on guitar, Lyle Barton keyboards, Tom Drisler bass, and Jamie Murray on drums. From their 2024 release, the album on the Jazz Refreshed label is called Umwamwa, and from that we'll listen to Intra.

Concluding the hour with some music that was born directly out of the global COVID pandemic. From multi-instrumentalist Al Garcia, based in the Los Angeles area, Al featured on guitars, synthesizers, bass, and drums for this release, so a literal one-man band. The album Between Worlds, a 2021 release. All of the tracks inspired by Al's personal feelings and experiences during the pandemic. He says in the liner notes, "It was as if I was living between worlds." And we heard the track Full Tilt. Before that, from Liverpool, England, guitarist Jack Gardner, and a track from his debut album from 2020, Escapades, with some help from Norwegian keyboardist and producer Ovane, we heard 1993. And we began the set with more fusion from the UK, from Golden Mean and their 2024 release, Oumuamua. We heard the opening track, Intra. And that is how we conclude this hour of the program. My name is Jake Longwell. Thank you, as always, for your company. I sincerely hope you enjoyed my selections. Please join me again when you can for another exploration of the wide and varied world of modern jazz.

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0: kind of froze to death standing in that door, you know?
1: What door?
0: Where she always stands.
1: Is she still standing there?
0: Man, she done stood there so long she ain't nothing but bone, man. And ain't doing
1: nothing gone.
0: And ain't doing no good. You know what I told her?
1: What?
0: Don't you know?
1: No.
0: Tricks ain't gonna walk no more.
1: What they gonna do, crawl?
0: No, she gotta get out and get them, man.

0: Yes, woman, you got to get out and get them. Or tricks ain't gonna walk no more. You know, I used to have a little money, and I used to pass all up and down that neighborhood, you know. You know, one time I run into you around there, you know.
1: Yeah, but you didn't have no money when I saw you.
0: Yeah, I had been clean, you know. I had been clean already, you know. That's why I didn't talk to you, but I wanted you to go there and get your dusting out, you know. Yeah, boy, it was a mess, though, you know. You know, she used to sit inside in the wintertime.
1: Yeah.
0: Sit right by the window glass, you know, looking out. And when you pass by, she pluck on the glass like this, you know. And when you look, yeah, when she look in there, when you look up there, she make two signs. You know what them signs were?
1: What was it?
0: 2½, man. 2½, yeah. And you know what I told her?
1: What?
0: Don't you know? Tricks ain't gonna walk no more. She didn't believe me, though, you know, when I told her that. Don't you know? Tricks ain't gonna walk no more. Not a bit. Yeah, if you don't get out and get up, tricks ain't gonna walk no more. Now go, man, go on and show how they walk with them now. Man, I believe you walking with the woman like that. Take it easy. 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You better stay out that neighborhood, though, I know.

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And a vision filled his poor, poor heart with dread. For it was him lying drunk there in that gutter, clutching in his hand the letter that Johnny Walker read.

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And you can follow us on Facebook for upcoming programs. I'm your host, Brian Gingrich. And today on Willamette Wake Up, Policy for the People talks with Katie Berg, a senior policy analyst with the Center on Budget and Policy Priorities. And they're going to talk about how the loss of food assistance through SNAP is setting the stage for a much greater levels of hunger and suffering throughout Oregon and our nation. And plus, Hannah Shooting Bear from Indigenous Now will be talking about Indigenous Peoples Day in Salem, which is happening on Monday. But before we get to those items, let's take a look at the community meetings calendar for this Thursday, October 8th. In the city of Salem, the Parks and Recreation Advisory Board is meeting at 1 p.m. this afternoon. That's happening at the City Operations Building, located at 1457 23rd Street Southeast. Then we have a couple of neighborhood associations that are meeting this evening, and one is the Highland Neighborhood Association is meeting at 6:30. That's taking place at Center 50 Plus, and that's located at 2615 Portland Road Northeast. And the South Gateway Neighborhood Association will be meeting at 6:30, and that's happening at the Baxter Community Hall, located at 1780 Baxter Road Southeast. You can get more information at cityofsalem.net. In Kaiser, the Volunteer Coordinating Committee will be meeting at 6 p.m., and that's happening at the Civic Center, located at 930 Shamawa Road North. And the West Kaiser Neighborhood

0: The West Kaiser Neighborhood Association will be meeting at 7 p.m. That's also happening at the Civic Center located on Shimawa Road. 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In Dallas, the Planning Commission is meeting at 6 p.m. this evening at City Hall located at 187 Southeast Court Street. You can learn more at dallasor.gov. In the city of Woodburn, the Planning Commission meeting that was scheduled for today has been canceled. And in Albany, the Economic Development Advisory Commission will be meeting at 2 p.m. this afternoon. And they're going to be meeting at City Hall located at 333 Southwest Broad Albany Street. Or you can also catch that meeting on Zoom. You can get more information at cityofalbany.net. Looking ahead at the weather, I can tell you that today is going to be, you know, at least for the foreseeable future, the first, the last really warm day or nice day that we're going to have. Because today, according to the National Weather Service, we can expect patchy morning fog between 8 a.m. and 9 a.m., otherwise sunny with a high near 79. Tonight, increasing clouds with a low around 51. Tomorrow, Friday, things change a lot. Friday, there's a 40% chance of rain, mainly between 11 a.m. and 4 p.m., mostly cloudy with a high near 65. Friday night, the low is going to be around 44. Saturday, 30% chance of rain after 11 a.m., otherwise partly sunny with a high near 61. Saturday night, mostly clear with a low around 41. Sunny on Sunday with a high near 63. And looking ahead, it looks like the highs are going to be in the 60s. And we're talking the mid to low 60s, low to mid 60s. And the lows are going to be in the 40s. So the weather is changing. We are in fall. And it's changing to that more fall-like weather. And right now in beautiful downtown Salem, we are under clear skies and a temperature of 49 degrees. And with that, we're going to go right into our first segment, which is Policy for the People.
1: 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This show is a collaboration between KMUZ Radio and the Oregon Center for Public Policy. I am your host, Alejandro Caral. A man-made disaster is unfolding right now all across our nation, Oregon included. At a time when the cost of food and other essentials has been on the rise, our nation's most important anti-hunger program, the Supplemental Nutrition Assistance Program, or SNAP, what used to be called food stamps, has begun to break down, and break down quickly. This is setting the stage for much greater levels of hunger and suffering throughout our nation. There is no mystery as to why SNAP has begun to unravel. Last year, Congress and the Trump administration pushed through deep cuts to nutrition assistance as part of H.R. 1, the so-called One Big Beautiful Bill. The harm from those cuts has arrived even more quickly than what was expected, according to Katie Berg, a senior policy analyst with the Center on Budget and Policy Priorities. In this episode of Policy for the People, we talk with Katie Berg about what's been happening with the SNAP program nationally and in Oregon. Our conversation explores the changes that H.R. 1 made to SNAP, how these changes are causing millions to drop out of the program, and the budgetary and administrative pressures that states are facing, pressures that could lead some states to abandon the SNAP program altogether. Katie also discusses what Congress needs to do right now to ease some of the pressure. I began my conversation with Katie by asking her to talk about the importance of the Supplemental Nutrition Assistance Program. This is what she said.
2: SNAP is the Supplemental Nutrition Assistance Program. It is our country's most important and effective anti-hunger program. It helps households with very low incomes, the vast majority of whom include children, an elderly person, or someone with a disability, afford their basic needs by giving them a monthly benefit on an EBT card that can be used to buy food at the grocery store. So even though SNAP benefits are pretty modest, we're talking about a benefit that averages just over $6 per person per day. It is highly effective at reducing food insecurity and poverty. And SNAP participation is linked to better health, education, and economic outcomes, particularly for people who participated in SNAP as children. So it's a really powerful anti-poverty and anti-hunger tool. And it's existed in its modern form for, you know, about 50 years and grew out of recognition that hunger was really a problem in this country and that people needed access to basic food assistance, you know, even if they lived in a state that had fewer resources and higher rates of poverty. But it is undergoing some pretty significant changes. I would say the most significant changes in it in its modern history. In 2025, SNAP served about 42 million people in a typical month. That's roughly 1 in 8 people in this country. Though, as I'm sure we will discuss, the program has been shrinking pretty significantly over the last year following the enactment of some very, very significant federal cuts.
1: That's right. And thanks for that summary, because I think it's important to recognize that this program is tried and true. It's been around for 50 years, serving millions of people. And despite that, in July of last year, the Congressional Republican Congress passed H.R. 1. Can you describe what H.R. 1 did to SNAP?
2: H.R. 1, the so-called One Big Beautiful Bill Act, that law included the deepest cuts to SNAP in history, and it did so to partially pay for tax cuts that disproportionately benefit wealthy people and corporations. So at the time that that law was enacted, the Congressional Budget Office, which is Congress's kind of official nonpartisan scorekeeper, estimated that that law would cut almost $187 billion from SNAP through 2034, which represents about roughly a 20% cut to the program. And what we are seeing now in the wake of those cuts is that millions of low-income people are losing access to the food assistance that they need to afford groceries. And it's becoming increasingly clear that even more people are losing food assistance than was expected at the time that law was enacted. And those cuts are happening much faster than people anticipated. So in the 11 months between when that law passed in July 2025 and June 2026, which is the most recent month that we have data for all states, the number of people receiving SNAP in this country fell by more than 5 million. So more than 5 million people have lost food assistance in an 11-month period. That's about a 13% decline. And it's really represents the fastest drop in SNAP participation in decades, going back to the so-called welfare reform law in 1996. So SNAP enrollment is now at its lowest point in about 17 years. In Oregon, about 70,000 fewer people are receiving food assistance through SNAP compared to July 2025. That's about a 9% decrease, so slightly less steep than the overall decline we're seeing nationwide. But some states are having very, very steep drops in SNAP participation. The most staggering example is Arizona. SNAP participation in Arizona has been cut roughly in half. That's well over 400,000 people who have lost benefits in just that one state. But we're also seeing the number of people receiving SNAP falling by around 20% or more in other states like Florida, Illinois, Kansas, Louisiana, Nebraska, Nevada, and Oklahoma. In a lot of states, people are losing benefits very, very quickly, and it's happening, as I mentioned, much faster than policymakers anticipated.
1: Let's talk about that for a minute. Why is it that we had underestimated, or the CBO, the Congressional Budget Office, had underestimated the number of people that would be impacted this soon? Can you talk a little bit more about that?
2: Happy to dive into the way that the law makes those cuts and why that is playing out in what we're seeing happen on the ground. But I also think it's important to talk about what's not happening. And what's not happening is that we are seeing need go down, right? SNAP is very responsive to the economy historically. So typically what we see is when the economy weakens and people are losing jobs and losing income, the program grows because more people are turning to SNAP to help them afford groceries. And then as the economy recovers, participation kind of gradually declines as people go back to work and no longer need that additional help. What we have seen over the last year is not the economy getting substantially better, right? Unemployment has been relatively flat. Real wages have actually declined recently. Grocery prices, as anyone who has gone shopping recently can tell you, are continuing to rise. So What we are not seeing is that millions of people are leaving the SNAP program because they are suddenly much better off, which suggests to us that a lot of this is being driven by harmful policy changes that are either directly from the federal law that passed or are because of how states are responding to changes in federal law. So let's dive into what the federal law actually changed. And it cut SNAP in a couple of different ways. The first is that it changed who is eligible for SNAP. Many people who previously qualified for SNAP are no longer eligible at all. And most notably, it changed that by dramatically expanding the number of people who are subject to the program's longstanding work requirement. Now, many more people are only eligible for 3 months of food assistance, unless that they can demonstrate that they're working a minimum number of hours or prove that they qualify for an exemption. So this is a requirement that has existed in SNAP for decades, but it was expanded in the law last year to apply to older adults up to age 65. It was expanded to include, for the first time, parents and other caretakers of older children. So people with kids who are 14 or older in their household are now subject to this work requirement. And it also removed exemptions that had previously existed for veterans, people experiencing homelessness, and young people who had recently aged out of foster care, which Congress had created in recognition of the fact that those populations tend to experience some additional challenges to securing steady employment. So those people are no longer categorically exempt from this work requirement. It also really substantially limited states' ability to waive that work requirement in response to local labor market conditions. So Oregon and every other state in the country at some point has had used the authority to waive this requirement temporarily in response to, what was happening in the local economy. Even people who support the concept of a work requirement understand that it doesn't make sense to take food away from someone for not working if there are no jobs that are realistically available to them. But what the law did was substantially limit which areas qualify for a waiver. So currently, very few areas in the country are able to waive that requirement because that authority has been so significantly curtailed. I think it's really important to mention that there's a lot of research on this requirement, and it really doesn't improve employment or earnings. It is just really effective at kicking people off of SNAP, including people who are working or should be exempt. So that's one major way that people are losing benefits.
1: If you're just joining us, you're listening to Policy for the People. In this episode, we're speaking with Katie Berg from the Center on Budget and Policy Priorities. And we're discussing how the changes to the Supplemental Nutrition Assistance Program put in place by H.R. 1, the so-called One Big Beautiful Bill, are leading to the unraveling of our nation's most important anti-hunger program. To summarize what you said, I mean, making those requirements more stringent was not necessarily done to increase the number of people that were employed, but really were created to limit the number of people that could participate. And at the same time, it removed the flexibility that the states have or had to adapt to the current economic conditions in the state. So it basically has closed a whole bunch of doors, leaving no other option but for people to be removed from the program.
2: Absolutely. But I think it's also really important to underscore that the people who were made ineligible by the reconciliation law aren't the only people losing SNAP. So we are not just seeing people being kicked off by that expanded work requirement and the other eligibility restrictions in the law. In fact, many of the people who are no longer receiving SNAP are losing SNAP even though they're still eligible, right?
1: Yeah.
2: And this is where we're seeing some pretty significant variation across states, with some having much larger drops in participation than others. And this is really being driven by a change in federal law that completely upended how SNAP is funded. So HR 1 slashed federal funding for SNAP and shifted those costs onto state budgets. So historically, states and the federal government split the cost of operating the program 50-50, and then the federal government picked up the full tab for the cost of benefits. And kind of going back to the history of the program, that structure ensured that eligible low-income families who were seeking help from SNAP could get it regardless of what state they lived in. But the federal reconciliation law that passed last year kind of upended both aspects of that funding. So starting October 1st of this year, so in just a couple of days, the federal funding for SNAP administrative costs, which covers, the workers who are making the eligibility determinations, the computer systems that the state workers are using, even those EBT cards themselves, that funding gets cut in half. So states will be picking up a much, much larger share of the tab for the day-to-day operations of the program. And states that don't make up for that, cut in federal funding are likely to see things like worsening staff shortages, overloaded phone lines where people call and can't get through to anyone, and processing backlogs and delays that leave people waiting without benefits and without a way to afford food. If you were boiling down these changes, it's more paperwork with fewer resources. and that is really causing a lot of eligible families to lose access to the program. And the cut to administrative funding is really the only the first piece of this massive cost shift from the federal government down to state and local governments. Because the next year, on October 1st, 2027, most states are going to be required to start paying a portion of the SNAP benefit costs themselves. And that is the first time they will be required to do that in the program's history. And those costs are much, much larger. So we estimate that that's about a $9 billion total hit to state budgets in the first year. And about half of states are going to owe $100 million or more. So we're talking about very, very large costs that states are going to have to absorb in order to sustain their SNAP programs.
3: Yeah, no, I was just going to mention that that has put Oregon also in a really dire financial situation. I mean, our outlook, for the 2029-2031 biennium is in a deficit in the billions of dollars. And in great part is due to this shift, as you call it, cost shift to the states. One of the questions that we have about cost shift is, how is this calculated? In other words, there is what I think it's called an error rate in the formula. Can you talk a little bit about how this cost shift is implemented and why there's variation across the states?
2: Yeah, and I think you raise a really good point about the challenges that Oregon is facing, because I think sometimes when I'm talking to this with people, they kind of don't understand why it matters who is paying, right? And the really key difference between the federal government and states is that states have to balance their budgets. So if they are taking on these additional costs, that means they either have to raise taxes or they have to cut other programs and services in their budgets that people rely on. So that is why these cost shifts are so challenging for states. But the amount that states are ultimately going to have to pay towards benefits, as you mentioned, is based on a very complicated metric in the SNAP program called the payment error rate. It is very frequently misunderstood, but what it essentially measures is the extent to which SNAP state agencies issued households the wrong amount of SNAP benefits. So we're talking about overpayments and underpayments, and we're talking about largely unintentional mistakes in a program with complicated rules that serves low-income families with complicated and fluctuating circumstances. So, a worker made a typo in entering a household's shelter expenses, or a family didn't understand what information they needed to report and when. Those are the types of mistakes that we're talking about. It is very commonly conflated with fraud, but that is not what it is measuring. So states who have error rates above a particular threshold will begin having to pay 5 to 15% of SNAP benefit costs moving forward. And the share that they owe escalates as their error rate increases, with one very notable exception that is relevant to Oregon. because when this law was passing, Congress created a special carve out for the states with the very highest error rates, which will buy them some additional time before they start having to pay these very, very large new costs. And Oregon is a state that has an error rate that is above kind of the arbitrary threshold that Congress set in the law. So Oregon will not have to pay these costs in the first year. They may qualify for a second year. That still remains to be seen. But Oregon has a little bit more time than most other states before the rubber hits the road and these costs really become quite tangible and real for state lawmakers. But I think your question also kind of gets to the heart of why we are seeing this looming cost shift have such a tangible impact on families right now. And that is because the law gave states a very, very short window of time to lower their error rates before that cost shift is set and those massive, enormous new costs are locked in. So states have been kind of pulling out all the stops, doing everything they can to try to lower their error rates as quickly as possible. And some are taking some pretty extreme steps that are making it much, much harder for eligible families to access SNAP. And I think it's really, really important to understand, you know, I talked about the error rate being kind of a complicated, wonky measure. It only samples households who are receiving SNAP, which means that if a state wrongly denies benefits to an eligible family or cuts benefits off for an eligible family, that does not count as an error in the payment error rate, which is creating some pretty terrible incentives for states as they face these massive new costs. So what families are experiencing in many parts of the country right now is that the process to get and keep their benefits has suddenly required a lot more documentation that they've never been asked for before. It's meant waiting a lot longer for their applications to get processed while the state checks and rechecks and rechecks every element of eligibility. And it's getting harder and harder to reach anyone to get help getting through all of that red tape because particularly in states that were understaffed to begin with, the state just doesn't have the capacity to handle all of that additional paperwork that they're now requesting from households. So we're seeing eligible families who are losing SNAP because they can't get through all of those new bureaucratic obstacles, or they're stuck in a backlog because the state just doesn't have the capacity to process all of the applications and recertifications that are coming in. So I think that is why we are seeing such a significant impact so quickly, is because of how states are changing the administration of the program in response to these very significant federal cuts and the cost shift down to the states.
1: If you're just joining us, you're listening to Policy for the People. In this episode, we're exploring the damage that the One Big Beautiful Bill has done to our nation's most important anti-hunger program, causing millions of people to lose nutrition assistance. Our guest is Katie Berg, Senior Policy Analyst with the Center on Budget and Policy Priorities. Here's the rest of my conversation with Katie Berg.
3: Funding for SNAP, if I understand correctly, is still being debated as part of the Farm Bill, which is where traditionally the funding for SNAP has been determined. Can you talk about where we are in terms of the Farm Bill and what the outstanding issues are, what the outlook or prognostication is around SNAP funding?
2: Sure. So the Farm Bill is the federal legislative vehicle that typically reauthorizes SNAP. It is a massive piece of legislation. It does not only deal with SNAP. It also covers crop subsidies, crop insurance, agricultural conservation programs, agricultural research, rural development. It's covers a whole host of issues. But one of the issues that's being debated in the Farm Bill right now, which is typically up for reauthorization roughly every 5 years. The last one passed in 2018, so Congress is a little bit behind schedule, is about this cost shift down to the states. What many stakeholders, you know, including the Center on Budget and Policy Priorities, but also a bipartisan coalition of governors, mayors, county commissioners, state legislators have been asking for is for more time. You know, I think we're seeing the really, really significant impacts on access, in part because states have been asked to move so quickly to get their error rates down to avoid these cost shifts. So what those coalitions of stakeholders have been asking for is for a 2-year delay of both the administrative cost shift and the cost shift for the portion of benefits. The House passed a version of the Farm Bill earlier this year that did not address this issue at all. And the Senate Agriculture Committee recently advanced a bill on kind of a party line, very one vote margin vote. And that bill includes a 1-year delay of the cost shift for benefits, which I would characterize as kind of finally some recognition that there is an urgent need for Congress to intervene, that this is becoming a really significant problem, both for states and for the families who are now going without the food assistance that they need. But it is really not doing enough to adequately address what we are seeing. It falls short in a couple of ways. First, it's, again, only a 1-year delay when what people have been asking for is 2 years. That's kind of the bottom line that Democratic senators have raised, which is that all states should be on a level playing field and being treated the same, right? If we're giving states with high error rates like Alaska potentially 2 additional years, then we should not penalize states that are doing a better job when it comes to payment accuracy, right? All states should benefit from that additional time. But really critically, it also pays for that 1-year delay by cutting SNAP more deeply in the future, right? We just had the deepest SNAP cuts ever enacted last year, and it is offsetting those costs by increasing the risk that some states could drop out of the program entirely. Because that's really what we're talking about when we talk about this cost shift. If states can't raise enough taxes or cut enough elsewhere in their budget so that they can cover this required cost share, they may opt to withdraw from the program entirely. So we could see the end of SNAP as a nationwide program that's available in all 50 states. And that is a problem we are very concerned about right now, but this proposal would increase those cost sharing penalties in the future and really, you know, increase the risk that that is the outcome states are looking at. So I think it's really important to address this without taking the food off of families' plates down the road. And that's really why this Senate proposal falls short.
3: I imagine there's a lot of our listeners that obviously don't want to see more Oregonians going hungry. So I'm curious about what is the kind of action that they could take, or what can they do to help steer things in a better direction?
2: Yeah, so I think the first and most obvious answer is to push your federal members of Congress to take steps to roll back these cuts, most crucially, starting with delaying this cost shift for all states. I think that's a really, really important first step to stem the bleeding and mitigate the harm of what we are seeing unfold across the country. But there's also choices that states are making that can make these federal cuts less bad. Like there's really no way to have no harm in this environment, right? Because the federal cuts are so deep. But what we've seen is that states are making different choices about how they respond to those federal cuts. And the outcomes that families are seeing in different states are very different. And this is where I think the state of Oregon deserves a little bit of credit, because one of the things that Oregon did in response to those federal cuts is you included money in your state budget last year to hire a lot more people to help deal with some issues with understaffing, which should help both with making sure benefits are getting to eligible families and people aren't stuck in backlogs, but should also help lower your error rate, right? Often we see that the error is a measure of administrative capacity, and you know, a great way to address that is to make sure, again, people need to have manageable workloads or they're going to make mistakes. So I think, you know, pressuring your state legislators to continue to prioritize funding for SNAP itself and just Human Services Administration and keep the core value of we want people to have enough to meet their basic needs. I think that is also a really important piece of how to move forward from these really devastating cuts.
3: You're right. I mean, the state has an increased role to play, and therefore we must hold our state legislators accountable to addressing those concerns. Obviously, part of that equation is ensuring that we have sufficient revenue to meet those needs. And so that is also part of the conversation. I'm curious if there's anything else you would like to add.
2: The changes to SNAP are so complicated to understand, but I think that the really key bottom line is, you know, we are seeing something that we have not seen before. We have not seen this many people losing food assistance this quickly, and we have not seen the risk that some states could leave the program entirely because of the massive new costs that they face. So I think it's just really important to underscore the urgency for especially our federal lawmakers to step in and address this, because we are seeing more than 5 million people nationwide have lost benefits. What I didn't mention is that we have also started gathering data on the number of children who are losing SNAP. We've estimated that the number of kids who have lost SNAP nationwide is well over 1.5 million kids. And we're about to update our analysis and add in data from a couple of more states. And that number will be much closer to 2 million children with that additional data. So I think it's really important to underscore, we are not just talking about adults losing SNAP because of a work requirement. We are seeing millions of kids who are losing food assistance as well.
3: Katie, thank you so much for joining Policy for the People. It's been a pleasure talking to you, and thank you for educating us.
2: Yeah, thanks so much for having me.
3: And thank you for listening to Policy for the People. We will see you next time.
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4: We are happy to invite you to join the National Week of Action for Race and Democracy, a night of cultural resistance on October 8th from 5:30 to 8:30 at 1998 Lansing Avenue, Northeast Salem, Oregon. This is a free event and open to all community members. The Night of Cultural Resistance celebrates the local, national, and international work to advance social justice and social change. We will celebrate with cultural performances, music, and food rooted in Indigenous resistance. Scott Nakagawa will be the keynote speaker for this event. Scott is a national recognized organizer, social justice advocate, whose main focus has been to educate on the mainstream of authoritarian movements and of political violence in the name of ethnic and racial nationalism. You will also hear from local community organizers and leaders who are involved in the fight to protect our migrant communities. We will have two special guest speakers, Leonardo Palacio, a representative of the National Network on Cuba, who will give a special presentation about their experiences bringing direct aid to the island and ways to support ongoing efforts to resist the U.S. economic repression on Cuba. Javier Ceja will present about the Mexican student movement of the 1960s and what led to the tragic mass killings of over 400 young people and students by the U.S.-backed Mexican military on October 2, 1968. We hope to see you at the National Week of Action for Race and Democracy, a night of cultural resistance on October 8th from 5 to 8:30 p.m. at 1998 Lansing Avenue, Northeast, Salem, Oregon, 97301.

0: I'm Dr. Anthony Lizerwitz, and this is Climate Connections. In the Monterey Bay area of California, a coalition of groups is investing tens of millions of dollars in wetland restoration, wildfire fuel reduction, and other land management projects that will make the region more resilient to climate change. But these efforts require more than money.
1: We need local workforce to be able to do that work.
0: Jesse Trawler Ojeda is with the California Marine Sanctuary Foundation, one of the coalition members. She says to help build that workforce, the group is partnering with local colleges and an educational nonprofit to train students in a range of skills. Hartnell College in Salinas is teaching people trade skills like chainsaw use to prepare them for jobs in forestry or habitat restoration. Students at the University of California, Santa Cruz are learning to pilot drones, which can help with coastal monitoring efforts.
1: For instance, one student's doing sand erosion studies.
0: And graduate students at Cal State Monterey Bay are assisting with research in the field.
1: We feel that the workforce development really brings in that pipeline of inspired, educated, local individuals
0: who are ready to help their region adapt to climate change now and long into the future. Climate Connections is produced by the Yale Center for Environmental Communication. 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
2: There'll be two candidate forms with mayor and city council candidates in Monmouth and Independence coming soon. The dates? Yesterday, one happened in the afternoon, and today from 6 to 8 p.m., it'll be hosted by the Monmouth Independence Chamber of Commerce, and it will be held at the Gate Youth Association, which is located at 1501 Monmouth Avenue in Independence, and you can learn more about that at micc-or.org. And you can meet candidates running for Kaiser and Mayor City Council on Wednesday, October 21st from 6:30 to 8 p.m. at the Kaiser Event Center, 930 Shimawa Road Northeast in Kaiser. It's hosted by the Kaiser Neighborhood Associations, and you can learn more about that at northwestkaiser.org. And I believe we're getting our guest on the line. Is that right, Brian? All right. I think Hannah's on the line with us. Are you there, Hannah? Are you there, Hannah? I can't hear her.
3: She's not. I'll hold.
2: All right. All right, Hannah, can you hear us?
4: Yes.
2: Oh, okay. I'm thinking I can hear you now. And so we've got Hannah Shooting Bear on the line, and I want to give an introduction to our conversation because October 12th is Indigenous Peoples Day, formerly celebrated as Columbus Day in reference to the explorer Christopher Columbus, who many historical documents cite as having discovered the Americas. Today, many cities and states recognize Indigenous Peoples Day instead to celebrate the history and contributions of Native people and to recognize the damage to their people from colonization. Oregon officially recognized Indigenous Peoples Day beginning in 2021. But government offices and schools are not closed. But we're here to talk with Hannah Shooting Bear. She's the founder of Indigenous Now Oregon. Hannah resides and actively participates in Salem's civic life. She brought the first Indigenous Peoples celebration to Salem 8 years ago, and she's here to tell us what the celebration looks like today. So, Hannah, good morning, and thanks for joining us. Are you there?
4: Yes. Good morning,
2: Melanie. Great.
4: Thanks for having me on.
2: Yeah. Well, you know, before we get to the celebration in Salem on Monday, I'd like to talk a bit about how the second Monday in October went from Columbus Day to Indigenous Peoples Day in many places. And I want to ask you your personal perspective on what it was like for you as a Native American growing up on a reservation in South Dakota to have our country celebrate Columbus Day.
4: Well, first of all, you know, we've always, you know, even on the reservation, I'm going to put both of these questions together because they kind of run together for me due to the living on the reservation. You know, that's one thing that we were well aware of, that, you know, from when I was growing up on the reservation, that our elders would tell us that that Washintu holiday and is not ours. This is our day, and then they say in our Dakota language, which was indigenous, you know, so it brings a lot of hurt to me.
2: Mm-hmm.
4: Because I did not know that it was called that as a little girl growing up. Never did understand the holidays because, you know, we never really celebrated holidays when we were on a reservation because, again, of all of the stories that you hear and everything. So we didn't really celebrate Columbus Day in my time where I grew up with my grandparents. So mm-hmm. It could be different all over for some other people. But again, this is my story. This is my words and how I grew up. You know, everybody grows up different in different areas. But growing up where I came from in South Dakota, especially on the Standing Rock Reservation, you know, we have a lot of other holidays that we never really celebrated. We till way later when we found out, well, we shouldn't be celebrating that, and we shouldn't be celebrating this. So it was kind of confusing to me at sometimes too as well, because, you know, one day we're celebrating one, and the next day we're celebrating, So it was kind of confusing to me. But as growing older, that's when I, you know, realized that, you know, why, you know, this is why I always used to say to people in high school, I used to fight it with my history teacher or my social studies teacher. I'll be fighting them, you know, not fighting, but arguing with them, because why are you trying to teach us the Civil War, all these other wars that don't belong to us?
2: Mm-hmm.
4: Why don't we study our greasy grass, Sand Creek, Trail of Tears, teach us those.
2: Mm-hmm. What was the answer?
4: By then they'll say, shooting bear to the principal's office.
2: Oh.
4: And there I am, chuckling to the principal's office, and there I am still, you know, asking the principals, you know, this is a native school. Why are we getting educated on modern, you know, history that don't belong to us?
2: Mm-hmm. Yeah. Well, as the years went on, people are now looking at the second Monday in October and saying, probably not so great to celebrate the colonization of the Native Americans here. But what's your perspective on the key markers in our current history that gradually shifted from celebrating Columbus's arrival to the Americas to celebrating indigenous cultures?
4: You know, over the year, you know, like you were saying, to me, I think it's awesome because it's showing our true history of Turtle Island or all across Mother Earth, you know, celebrating our day. Like I say too, you know, we only have 31 days out of the year for us, which is, again, October, Indigenous Peoples Day, and then again, November, our Native Heritage Month.
2: Mm-hmm.
4: So again, those are things that I'm glad that have shifted more. And I think teaching our younger generation the true history of our tribes or clans or other indigenous cultures, because there's so many, 500 plus tribes within Turtle Island. How many? We didn't even talk about the indigenous side before the borders crossed us. So learning about all these cultures across Turtle Island all the way down to South America, because all of them are all up in this area. And it's so beautiful that when they open that up to having to be, I'm still trying to, yes, Oregon proclamated that as Indigenous Peoples Day, but I'm trying to get it as a holiday, a state holiday for us, because people deserve to hear and see what we do.
2: Mm-hmm.
4: When we do these celebrations, and I'm glad that other areas are opening up their own celebrations in their own communities, because it gets it out there more for all of our other communities in Oregon to hear about our cultures. But the main one, I always say, should always remain here in Salem, because Salem is the capital, and we should always have Indigenous Peoples Day here regardless, because again, we are the state capital.
2: Mm-hmm.
4: We should always be having our events here, showing our cultures, any type of culture or festivals that are within, you know, other people's homelands, and celebrating that on those other days as well. So again, I'm glad that, you know, they start shifting, because again, you know, coming from a reservation, you know, it's a totally different world.
2: Mm.
4: People will never understand the life of on a reservation, mainly from our area. So again, those are things that I'm really glad that people are doing now.
2: And I remember the first time I met you, Hannah, was I think you organized the first Indigenous Peoples Day celebration in Salem that I was aware of, and that was like 8 years ago.
4: Nine years ago. I remember that day, you know, we got rained out and everything, but thank goodness I had a plan B, so we went to the church, the Episcopalian church opened up their gym for us to have our Indigenous Peoples Day. So I was, you know, trying to remind people, even though the churches are not our friends, but again, this church opened up their doors to us, because a lot of churches won't do that. And I had to explain to the pastor at that church, you know, that my grandfather was a lay reader for the Episcopalian church.
2: Hmm.
4: So maybe that was a little influence there or so. But again, you know, I was so grateful for that, because little did I know we were going to get rained out that first day.
2: Mm-hmm. Yeah, you've got to play. I mean, it is October, right? So tell us about what the event is going to be like this coming Monday. I mean, my understanding is it's free and open to everyone.
4: Yes, this is, again, a community dinner for our community again. This time we're inside the the event is going to be a community dinner. I don't like to get into my personal stories, but the reason why I almost didn't have the event this year, because due to the situation that happened in my family.
2: Right.
4: I didn't feel like.
2: Mm-hmm. It took a lot of energy from you.
4: It's taking a lot of energy.
2: Right.
4: I think I'm sick, but my sons reminded me how much for last year. They reminded me about last year. And I remember her walking all around, all over with our flag.
2: Mm-hmm. Your daughter. Mm-hmm.
4: Yes, my daughter.
2: Yeah.
4: That's what made me think. And then one of my wonderful volunteers that's been with me for I can't remember how many years, but she said, well, Hannah, what about a community dinner? It's more intimate. And, you know, a lot of people I was talking to, it's more intimate. It's more because of what we're going through during this time, all, everybody's stressed out, everybody's division, everybody's every which way, you know.
2: So tell
4: maybe
2: us.
4: Maybe this is a time.
2: Mm-hmm.
4: Oh, sorry, what was that?
2: Well, I just wanted to know, so to let people know where the community dinner is and the hours.
4: Okay. So the community dinner is going to be held at the Reed Opera House Ballroom.
2: Okay, in downtown Salem.
4: Mm-hmm. Downtown Salem, and I think it's on the third floor, so we'll be having greeters out there to bring people in and show them which way to go, and they'll do the elevator, and we'll have somebody upstairs to greet them and show them the way towards the ballroom and which way the bathrooms are. So people are aware of everything in there. So, and that one, it goes from 1 to 5.
2: Okay, and that's this Monday, October 12th, 1 to 5. It's free and open to the public. What other kinds of things could people expect if they show up between 1 and 5 on Monday?
4: Well, they're going to expect, you know, some entertainment as usual. We have some entertainment, and this time I'm having a couple speeches. This time, though, we're honoring our community, the elders and veterans.
2: Mm.
4: Native and non-native. So again, this is open to the community that are, and we're honoring the elders and veterans. So We'll be having special tables for our veterans and elders. We're also going to be serving some traditional foods that are going to be available during that time, during dinner, as well as the entertainment. And also we'll have a fallen veterans table for our people that want to bring pictures to display on this table. We'll also have a fundraiser raffle and a free drawing. This is the first time we'll have a free drawing throughout the day between 1 and 5 to get people going. And, of course, we'll have our free snacks and beverages throughout the time. This year we're going to have another additional station, which is a specialty drinks where we'll have, I guess they're called dirty drinks. I don't know what they're made of, but also our... Also, my son had created a drink over the summer when we were having a fundraiser for our back home fundraiser, and he's going to be making that. My son is going to be making that himself.
2: That sounds like fun.
4: This is my first time. My youngest son is going to be really involved. He hasn't been really involved, but during the drawing of the flyer. He's the artist behind all my flyers. So
2: nice.
4: He's going to be actually be involved. And also, again, like I said, free snacks and drinks throughout the day, drawings throughout the day. We have a fundraiser raffle, too. And then just having time to come together and as a community and talk about the positiveness of our cultures in this area. And that's what I would like everybody, just to come and relax, because we've been through so much through these last few months and a couple years because everything going on within our community, within our state, within Turtle Island. So again, these are just times to just come and have a good time and visit, get to know, meet somebody new and just really have a good time. That's what I want for this community dinner. But next year will be to our 10th year, so that's going to be a bang.
2: All right. Hannah Shooting Bear, thanks for joining us this morning. Again, just to remind listeners, if you've just joined us, we've been talking with Hannah Shooting Bear, founder of Oregon Indigenous Now and the creator of the Indigenous People's Day in Salem. And this will be the 9th annual event this Monday, October 12th, from 1 to 5 in the Reed Opera House Ballroom in downtown Salem. Thanks again, Hannah. It's great talking with you.
4: Thank you, Melanie. Have a good day. Bye.
3: And that's going to do it for us today on Willamette Wake Up. Thank you for listening. And tomorrow, local election coverage from the League of Women Voters continues as we meet candidates for Salem City Council Ward 8, Mickey Varney and Chris Cummings. And then we'll hear from one of the candidates running for Kaiser Mayor, Kathy Clark. That's tomorrow on Willamette Wake Up. And on the forum tomorrow at noon, you'll hear a conversation from The Detour, a project of Oregon Humanities, with several high school college students about work, AI, and the future. That's on the forum tomorrow at noon and re-aired on Sunday at 8 a.m. And you want to stay tuned to KMUZ, because in just a few minutes at the top of the hour, it's a mix of public radio shows with PRX Remix. At 10 o'clock, it's Film Spotting, a program about film, including movie reviews, interviews, top five lists, listener feedback, and insightful film talk. 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Americana Alley is followed by Folk Alley from 4 to 6. From 6 to 7, it's Global Village. At 7 o'clock, it's 80s Obsesso Replay. 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I'm Brian Gingrich, and I will see you next week on the radio.

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1: Boodoo. Last week on Oh God, Now What, we talked about the Pope's encyclical on AI. But buried in that encyclical was something astonishing. The church's first direct apology for its role in the transatlantic slave trade. It was in that encyclical on AI because Pope Leo warned that, again, we're treating humans like chattel slaves. Whether that's the people whose jobs as content moderators means they're forced to watch horrific imagery over and over, or the actual human trafficking that may be involved in the gathering of raw materials, especially minerals used to make our technology. And Pope Leo says the church can't speak out about these contemporary abuses without properly acknowledging its failures in the past. It's the first time a pope has apologized or even publicly acknowledged the role that past popes played in the slave trade. And to be clear, they played a pretty big role. There were Vatican directives authorizing European kings to conquer Africa and the Americas. They effectively not only gave permission to enslave non-Christians, but were actual owners of enslaved people. And whether it was individual clergy, religious orders, churches, or universities, Catholics directly profited off of slavery. So today, we're especially interested in the spiritual wisdom that the Pope provides here. Because to me, maybe this is a model for a different way America can talk about our checkered history versus the typical left-right reactions. Our first guest is a Catholic who not only has personally grappled with what it means to be Black in the American Catholic Church, it's also her life's academic work. Dr. Shannon D. Williams is an associate professor of history at the University of Dayton. She also wrote a book about Black Catholic nuns in America called Subversive Habits. Dr. Williams, welcome to Oh God, Now What?
2: Hi, thank you so much for having me.
1: And Father Tim Kisecki is past president of the Jesuit Conference of Canada in the United States. Their mission is one of justice and reconciliation, and that includes an initiative called the Slavery, History, Memory, and Reconciliation Project, which work to investigate, document, and confront the religious order's historical involvement in human enslavement. Father Tim, we're really happy that you can join us as well.
3: Grateful to be with you today.
1: Can I start by just asking both of you to share with us what Pope Leo actually said in this apology?
3: I can begin. In the encyclical Magnifica Humanitas, which many think is an encyclical on artificial intelligence, which it is, it's a social encyclical, which continues the church's teaching on social issues. And he's talking about the effect that artificial intelligence can have on humanity. And so he says, well, if we're going to look at that, we need to reflect on the times that we as a church have not upheld

0: human dignity. And he recognizes that his predecessors had a direct role. And so he apologizes for the role that his predecessors had in enslavement, in the slave trade, and obviously in the holding of people enslaved. This is the first time a pope has said this explicitly. In the year 2000, Pope John Paul II, in the Jubilee year, offered an apology for the past sins of the church, but there was no explicit mention of the church's role in slaveholding.
1: I appreciate our lacking a true understanding of history, the history of slaveholding. I had the good fortune of studying Catholic slaveholding, but also the Jesuit order's role in that. But that all changed on April 16th, 2016, when Rachel Swarns of the New York Times ran a front page article titled, 272 Slaves Were Sold to Save Georgetown. What is owed their descendants? And as president of the Jesuit Conference, I began to meet living descendants. It's changed my entire life.
2: Dr. Williams, were you surprised when you saw this tucked into the encyclical?
3: I was very surprised, but I was hopeful that it would come. Certainly with the, I guess, sort of recovery of the knowledge of his own family's history, both with his family being both of made up of enslaved people, but also enslavers. And so when that information was made available in public, and with the Pope himself acknowledging that, I had hoped as a scholar that perhaps we may begin to see some more explicit conversations around the church's culpability in the slave trade, and certainly with its own largely unreconciled histories of slavery and the legacies and afterlives of slavery in the Atlantic world.
2: What did you think of the language, the choice of words, and the way that he phrased this apology?
0: I appreciated that it was straightforward, honest, and there was genuine contrition. And it has to start with that. I know some of the critics have said, well, you know, it's a little too late. However, I think we always need to admit when we've sinned. We always need to own our faults. And so I was grateful that it was very clear and straightforward. No one questioned what he was saying. We knew what he said.
2: Dr. Williams?
3: I, again, was very appreciative. I think for the Vatican to issue language as it relates to artificial intelligence, in order to sort of have some legitimacy in speaking towards this concern around artificial intelligence, it had to address the issue around slavery. You can't sort of use that language around slavery without acknowledging this very, very painful past and legacy of the sins and the crimes against humanity that are related to slavery and the slave trade.
2: Can you give us the link between why you think artificial intelligence and this apology for slavery all had to happen at the same time?
3: When we talk about the kinds of techno-fascism that in many ways is being cultivated around sort of the building up of data centers and whatnot, I think our best sort of model for understanding how threatening this can be is the institutional chattel slavery and how long it lasted. And so I think the parallels are very clear. I think that's also why we're sort of seeing attacks on the study of slavery, right? Because if you actually understand the history of slavery and the dimensions of slavery, if you don't understand those dimensions, you won't recognize when it's being reapplied to different kinds of people, right? The argument, right, is that Black people have always been the canaries in the coal mine, right? What happens to us, we're really the test case. You know, if you allow it to happen to us, you're going to allow it to happen to other people. And so I was very grateful for it. I am someone who believes that we can't even begin to talk about reconciliation until we talk about reparation. And even before we can talk about reparation, there has to be a full cost accounting of what was done. But I do not want us to underestimate how powerful this acknowledgement is, what this means for so many Catholics, especially Black Catholics, who have been asking for the Vatican to acknowledge its role and its leading role in this. I do not want us to undercount the significance, the historical significance, and the spiritual significance of this moment.
2: You also talked about Pope Leo. We just heard him very recently, very publicly talking about his family's history. Can you just sort of give us a sense of what we know of that and why you think, as you said, you were kind of hoping his background particularly, and maybe also him being American, would lead to this moment and this apology?
3: Right. I think the first thing that I really want to underscore that I don't think has been said yet is that Pope Leo's African heritage was inevitable. That the first pope to arise from the United States, and also I would argue the first pope that has long-standing American roots, to be someone of African descent is inevitable if you understand the history of American Catholicism. We talk about 1619, but that sort of looks only at the English side and the English Protestant side. We have to remember that Catholics instituted chattel slavery in the United States as it did everywhere else in the Americas. And so understanding that reality and specifically understanding the role of slavery and building the early American church, the earliest American parishes, the churches, the seminaries, the monasteries, they are all built with enslaved labor. Black Catholics are everywhere in the historical record. So it should come as no surprise to us that the first pope to arise from the United States has some African descent, because we are everywhere, even if we have been erased from the narrative. The greatest weapon of white supremacy has never been violence, but its ability to erase the history of its violence and its victims. And so for some people who are saying, my goodness, why is it a shock to us that Pope Leo has African ancestry? And I say, my real question is, why is it a shock to you? And we also have to remember that it is Catholicism that is the first Black articulation of Christianity in what is now the United States. Indeed, really the United States is the anomaly. If we talk about the American Catholic experience, the vast majority of people who have lived their lives under the signpost of Catholicism have been people of indigenous and African descent, not Europeans. And so what's really remarkable about this moment is that by his very lived experience through his genealogy, those people who have tried to deny that reality can no longer deny that reality.
2: Father Tim, can I just ask you about, you talked about this New York Times story about Georgetown. I wanted to just ask you, as we're talking about the Slavery History, Memory, and Reconciliation Project that started a couple of years after you became president of the Jesuit Conference of Canada in the U.S., was it that article? What prompted all of this?
0: I think it's safe to say that the Jesuits always knew the history, but never went looking for the living descendants. The living descendants found us. And I think that that's crucial. A significant piece of archival research at the Georgetown University Archives was the tragic bill of sale of 272 people in 1838. The number is higher than that, but they've taken the name the 272. This history exists because whoever wrote the names of the bill of sale, and if you look at it, it's a heart-wrenching document because it's name, gender, age, and it's all put on the marketplace. And I sometimes actually use the language of human trafficking because we hate that expression, but that's exactly what it was. We trafficked human beings for money. But whoever wrote that wrote the surnames. And it's because that bill of sale has first and surname that researchers could go and make the connections. And what's astounding to me is that these individuals who had, in a sense, through their labor, helped establish Jesuit institutions all along the East Coast and here in Missouri and major parts of the United States were later sold and continued the Catholic faith, often without even the assistance of a priest. If you want to know who built the Catholic Church in the United States, it was built on the backs of enslaved labor. And yet you walk on our campuses and there's only the beginnings of a monument and the beginnings of repair from this very sinful history.
2: What surprised you as you started researching this? As you said, it was prompted by people, the descendants who came to you. What do you feel like is important for people to know now about how Jesuits understand this history and are actually teaching that at universities or different societies across the U.S.?
0: So in 2016, Georgetown captured the headlines, and that shouldn't surprise us because it's perhaps a bigger name in the United States and throughout the world. There's another interesting piece to this, because you had said earlier in the podcast, and I think it was Pope Francis and Pope Leo said, we can't judge the actions of the past by the standards of today. There is ample evidence from the early 19th century to show that Jesuits knew this was wrong. These are all very painful things to share, but in order for the Jesuits to sell 272 people, they needed permission from Rome. It's called an alienation of property. And they wrote that the Superior General in Rome, Jean-Philippe Rotin, whose first response was, might it not be better to suffer financial ruin than to lose our souls?
2: So wait, he said that to them? He said
0: yes.
2: that?
0: In 1836, there is evidence that we knew the moral quicksand we were stepping in, the moral blindness. That was evident in the early 19th century. I think it's important that we continue to dig deeper, because the deeper we dig, the uglier it gets, but also the clearer the response becomes.
3: I would even say we can go back even further. We know that there are African Catholics who are leading massive global campaigns, legal campaigns, presenting petitions to the Vatican as early as 1684, calling what is happening, the slave trade, a crime against humanity. And what's really remarkable when we get these Black Catholics who are from the Kingdom of Angola, who are petitioning the Vatican, going to the popes, writing out a very clear place that this is a crime against humanity, they are not simply speaking for themselves. They are also calling for an end to what is happening to Indigenous Americans on the American continent. So that gives us a very sort of clear sense of this Black Catholic tradition and understanding, right, that this is a violation of church law and the petitions that are there. That's the one thing where we ask, you know, is there one thing that I may critique our current Pope on, is to suggest that people did not know that that was wrong in that time. I want to sort of think about this too when we talk about the Catholic Church and its and this ongoing reckoning with its, I don't even want to say participation in the slave trade or in the institution of slavery, its foundational and leading roles in this. I think we need to be very clear. The Catholic Church was the largest corporate slaveholder in the Americas. We have only really begun to sort of scratch the surface in trying to understand how vast this crime against humanity is. But that in itself also forces us to sort of reckon with this power of historical erasure, that we don't know this, that this was a surprise to so many people, including so many Catholics, tells us that we have so much work to do until we begin to sort of have this conversation around what does even a full cost accounting look like? What can reparation even look like? Because we don't even begin to really understand how vast this system was and how many people were harmed, how much money was made, how much profit was made off of the sufferings of so many people.
2: Shannon, you're talking about accounting. We're talking about reparations. Was the Pope's apology enough? Okay, Father Tim, you're already saying like, you go ahead, because I can see you already shaking your head.
0: Well, it's a humble comparison, but I was asked to apologize for the Jesuits' role in slaveholding in the United States. And that took place in April of 2016 and on the campus of Georgetown University. And even in the words of the apology, I said, you know, we resist moving on, but embrace moving forward with hope. For me, the apology is an acknowledgement this happened, so that we can then begin the real work of repair. So for me, Pope Leo's apology is from the Supreme Pontiff an acknowledgement that this happened and that we're part of the sin of this history. And now we begin the real work of repair.
2: What does that look like?
0: I don't have the answer to that question, but I can give a humble example of how I'm walking toward that. Okay, that's all I can say. So in meeting living descendants and beginning in 2017 from that apology, from house to house, from family to family, I found out that, you know, for every descendant, there's a different approach to what that looks like. Our next step was to create a charitable foundation, the Descendants Truth and Reconciliation Foundation, that provides descendants of Jesuit slaveholding scholarships for higher education, helps with home modifications for elderly and infirm descendants, and sponsors programs of community healing. Now, as I said, this is the beginning of a conversation on how, and I like to use the word heal, because there are some who say, well, how much is it going to cost? I'm not saying we take that number off the table, but I don't personally believe we can settle with this history. You can't liken it to, you know, for example, recently we came through an abuse crisis. You can't liken it to a settlement. I don't know what that settlement would be. It took us 180 years to connect with the living descendants of those whom we held enslaved. It's going to take more than a century, and it's going to take a considerable amount of investment and collaboration and humility to begin the journey of reconciling with this past sin.
3: Let me just say, I am a cradle Catholic who knew nothing about the history of Black Catholics outside of my own family story until I went to graduate school. This history was completely hidden from me. I'm also giving the Pope the benefit of the doubt that he is not aware of the vast culpability of the of his own institution within that. And so first and foremost, it's an important opening. It opens a door. I think what we have to see in terms of what exactly is the true nature of the sin is that we need to open up all of the archives, not simply the archives of the religious orders of men and women who owned enslaved people, the archdiocese and diocese, but we need the Vatican archives opened. Because whatever reparations will look like, it must be transformative. And as Father Tim said, we're talking about a sin that has lasted over five centuries. So the repair will take at least that. And I mean that. Like, I don't anticipate to see it in my lifetime. I do sort of want to push back on sort of the idea that we can't put a number on it, because what we do know is that the slave trade itself was a business. And as much as it was grounded in human trafficking and the exploitation of commodifying human beings, we also know that in the history of slavery, too, this is also a story of sex abuse. We know that enslaved women, girls, men, and boys also suffered in this moment. And so if the church has a tradition of paying and making financial reparations for victims of sexual abuse, we also have to say, well, then certainly when we look at the history of the slave trade itself and slavery, that that can also serve as a blueprint for us to be able to make some form of reparation. I am also very much in favor of creating massive endowments to support the descendants of enslaved people. I also believe that Catholic institutions can mandate the teaching of Black and Black Catholic history. We can certainly sort of think about sort of the political campaigns that the church can support, especially in a moment in which voting rights are under attack, basic civil and human rights are under attack, and people are vulnerable. And we cannot ignore that this is a Catholic-dominated Supreme Court that is issuing a lot of these rulings. And what does that mean for us?
2: My family's history is West Indian, and they were Indian indentured servants that went from India to Trinidad. And then my parents came to the U.S. I'm just sort of curious how you think Christians and Americans should be thinking about, because I think this is always the big question for today. One common response you hear often is, right, like, we were immigrants or we didn't have a part in that. I wonder if there's a posture we should be thinking about in terms of just virtue of the fact of all of us being Americans in 2026.
3: One thing that I want to say is related specifically to even just sort of that conversation around, well, we came to it late. We didn't sort of arrive in the United States until after the federal abolition of slavery. One, we have to recognize that one of the legacies of slavery is segregation and the racial caste system that emerges out of that, and that religious orders of men and women who formerly enslaved people also instituted policies that it kept Black and brown children out of those institutions. And so that's how the legacy continues, right? Even to the 20th century. I just want to use the example of the Bishop Lores, who was a bishop in Mobile and then became sort of the founding bishop of Dubuque, Iowa. When he left Mobile, Alabama, he kept one of the enslaved people that he owned enslaved and rented this woman out. And the funds that he gained from renting this woman out, he used to found the Diocese of Dubuque and gave money to found the earliest schools in Iowa to support arriving religious communities of men and women. And so indirectly, communities that never enslaved people nonetheless directly benefited from the institution of slavery. So this idea that learning about this history will make people upset or angry or make them feel guilty for things for which they were not responsible for even which their ancestors were not responsible for. What people are really afraid about is if they actually hear these stories, they are going to be filled with so much emotion and so much responsibility or a call to sort of make right this wrong. And I think that's the greatest fear. That's sort of the real danger, right? Because at the end of the day, if we actually tell the truth about this story, yes, it is a horrible history. But it's also a powerful history of faithfulness, a faithfulness that inspires the story of Black Catholics who have remained in the church despite the harm that has been done, trying to make their church truly Catholic, trying to make their nation truly democratic, is one that has kept us here.
2: Father Tim, I wonder as a priest how you address that fear that Dr. Williams is talking about.
0: You know, our gospel, our faith teaches us about freedom. Jesus tries to liberate those who are held captive. As I began to meet living descendants, I realized how captive I was, how unaware I was of the real trauma of this history and the rootedness of it. And so for me, the greatest spiritual wisdom is once I begin to acknowledge the history and begin to take the steps and the investment in healing from it, it is actually freeing. So I believe that if we really want to be authentic ministers of the gospel, we have to do this work. One of the challenges I find is some people try to broaden it to infinity. So they'll say, well, aren't you going to begin with those who sold people in the beginning in Western Africa and other parts of Africa? And then look at the countries, predominantly the British, the Dutch, the Spanish, the Portuguese. There are others who were involved in the trade. And so then what they want to do is say, and until you look at all of that, you can't even begin to respond. My feeling is if I'm across the table from a living descendant who says, how are you going to respond to what your institute did to me? I have to begin responding to the person in front of me. I'm not saying that the entire broad network of slaveholding doesn't need to be addressed, but I have to begin looking at the specific, what specifically my institute, my religious order did, and how we're responding to the people in front of us.
2: Can I ask you to talk more broadly about atonement and forgiveness, both theologically as well as in practice?
3: If I can say, I came to this work really by chance, although most people would say it's providential serendipity. And I came through it through my own research with Black Catholic nuns, women who had to sort of circumvent and eventually break down these anti-Black admissions policies. And what was remarkable for me was one of the strategies that I needed to get to be able to tell this story accurately and honestly was to be able to get access to archives. And what I found, which was really remarkable, which is why I think we must not underestimate how powerful truth-telling is that there were a lot of people in religious orders, former sisters and current sisters, who were waiting to be able to sort of make reparation for what their communities had done. We are underestimating, again, how powerful. We talk about sort of the weight of slavery and the violence of slavery on the victims, but also on the perpetrators. Like when we really sort of recognize people who are in these systems, recognize that it was wrong, but who felt that they could not do something in that moment, who have been waiting to try to make some amends to atone for this. And so for me, again, I think this current moment where we see the criminalization of historical truth telling and specifically Black historical truth telling reminds us that it is within these stories that we find the blueprint, that this truth is very dangerous, right? That tells us is this is where we need to get to it, because they're not necessarily concerned about how powerful this history is simply going to be for Black people, but how powerful this history is going to be for non-Black people, for people who are going to be moved to action, who want to make amends, who quite literally who want peace. The reality is we know what has happened before. We just have a responsibility now to make sure that that doesn't happen again. And again, I think truth telling is the way to move forward. And I think we need to not put all of our faith. Obviously, we don't put our faith into people, put our faith into God, but also trust that there are plenty of people, including plenty of Catholics, even if they are not the majority of Catholics, there are plenty of Catholics who want to do this work. And that's where we begin.
2: Father Tim, we think about atonement. Is truth-telling part of the atonement?
0: I think truth-telling, absolutely. And also, you have to step out and begin to do the work. Because there's that old adage, and it may sound cliche, don't make the perfect an enemy of the good. But people have to step out and begin to act. Take the critique, learn from it, and keep going. And it's the road to Calvary. For those of us who love the cross, it's the road to Calvary. So let's not be afraid to walk it. If we're gonna every Good Friday walk with Jesus, let's walk the real road to Calvary.
2: And where does forgiveness come in?
3: This is where I feel like we go to the Black Catholic community and we go to the Black Catholic tradition. Because if you go back into and listen to the stories of descendants, but simply Black Catholics who maintain the faith in the face of unholy discrimination in segregated churches where they were pushed to the back of communion lines, were pushed to the back of screens, who had priests put on gloves before they offered them the Eucharist, who would switch the cups before they offered them the blood of Christ. And, you know, when you ask those Black Catholics why they stayed in the church, they will tell you, I did so because I was never going to surrender my church to someone who could not see and love the humanity of all of God's creation. But even more so than that, when you ask some of these Black Catholic men and women what prompted them to go back after they were so discriminated against in Eucharist lines, and they said, you know what? I want you to understand that when I walked up and I had that priest treat me in such a way, and I went back every Sunday, or I went back, some of them, every day to Mass, they said, because they were not shaming me, they were shaming God. And I made them shame God every day. And I'll just say this, you know, had I known this history before I became Catholic, I probably, you know, wouldn't have become Catholic, right? Like, you know, if I was somebody who was a convert to the faith, right, and I had known the church, I wouldn't have done it. And when I came to this history and learned it as a cradle Catholic, you know, I think some people thought that I should run away from the church. And I said, tell people all the time, it actually strengthened my faith. When I was looking at the traditions of Black Catholics, when you listen to these men and women talk about their grandparents and their great grandparents and the faith that these men and women had in a church where they were so mistreated, you see God in everything that they do. And that is a powerful sort of witness that I think any person of faith can see to. And so that's the question when we talk about forgiveness. Those people had already forgiven. They had already forgiven even as they were fighting to make their church better. And that is powerful. So when we talk about sort of the witness of forgiveness, we sort of think about forgiveness as something as not holding people accountable. No, forgiveness is yes, in order so that I can maintain my faithfulness and I'm going to continue to push you.
0: I'm very moved by those words. And I'm moved by many of the descendants with whom I work, who say staying in the church is honoring their ancestors, and their ancestors built their church. You know, just because one group is controlling the narrative of the church today, it's still their church. Their ancestors built it. That's the power of God shining through all this sin and hatred.
3: I think for me, any time that I do this kind of work, I always go to the stories that I've collected. The Sisters of the Holy Family are one of the oldest historically Black Roman Catholic sisterhoods in the modern world, the second, and they're founded in New Orleans, Louisiana in 1842. They are the first community of sisters to be established in the state of Louisiana. And a member of that community, her grandparents were people who were enslaved by the church. And, you know, she talked about going to visit her grandparents on their farm in rural Louisiana. And she said, you know, my grandfather and my grandmother would put all of their grandchildren in a circle at New Year's and say a special prayer for each grandchild. Every child got their own special prayer. But she said, when I think of the church, I think of my grandparents. I think of my grandfather, who at that time would not have been allowed to even enter a seminary to study for the priesthood because of segregation, because of these anti-Black admissions laws. But people who were filled with faith, who oftentimes did not have a priest come to see them every week. But that sort of beautiful love of the story of telling that, sort of praying over each grandchild and sort of creating vocations for a church in order to sort of try to sort of maintain the church that their ancestors had built. That to me is American Catholicism. And it's not the only story of American Catholicism. It's a story that has been excluded, but it is a story that is fundamentally American. It's one that we should know. And it's one that has kept people, including the family of the Pope. And it is something that is really remarkable, right? That as much has been done to try to erase that history, it can never be taken away that the first Pope to arise from the United States comes out of the cradle Black Catholic communities of Louisiana. They can never be erased anymore. And if you don't believe in the power of God, perhaps that will be the example that I can give you.
2: Yeah. Thank you both. Thank you so much. Thank you for sharing these stories. I feel like I've learned a lot about American history and Catholicism from this. So I appreciate both of you.
3: Thank you so much for having us.
0: Thank you very much.
2: I'm Nyla Boodoo. Thanks for listening. Make sure you're subscribed on your favorite podcast platform so you get episodes weekly. And if you can rate us, that helps other people find our show, especially because we're new. This is important. So thanks in advance. Oh God, Now What is a co-production of PRX Productions, Glad You're Here, and Rhyme Media. Our production team is Nick Minoni, Robin Lin, Genevieve Sponsler, Sandra Lopez Monsalve, and Edwin Ochoa. The executive producer at Rhyme Media is Dan Bobkoff, and at PRX Productions is Jocelyn Gonzalez. Our theme music is by Hansdale Shee. Oh God, Now What is made possible by the John Templeton Foundation.
4: Many first-generation Americans have a story like this next one you're about to hear.
5: I was in like kindergarten or first grade. We had like International Day at my school, and everyone had to bring a different dish. And my mom made enough rava for like 50 little kids.
4: That's Sonia Karas. She's talking about rava, a cardamom semolina pudding you eat on your birthday.
5: I was so excited because rava was the best thing in the world in my book. At school, everyone was like, that's disgusting. Who brought that? And I was just so embarrassed and ashamed. You know, I like pretended it wasn't me and had to bring home like this huge uneaten thing of rava. So, I mean, I think there's always, especially as a kid, that tension of like when you realize something's not normal. I think those moments are really hard, especially when it's something that you're proud of having be part of you. So I had that one experience with rava, but clearly hasn't scarred me for life.
4: Karas was born in the U.S., but her father is from Pakistan.
5: He comes from a very small ethnic minority community in Karachi called the Parsis.
4: The Parsis are a group of Zoroastrians who fled ancient Iran for modern-day India and Pakistan in the 8th century. Parsi means from Persia, and they're a close-knit community that has adopted a lot of Indian traditions, especially food traditions.
5: I always make this cake for Parsi New Year. It feels like a very Parsi recipe, especially because it's so heavy on the cardamom, which is a very Parsi flavor. You use a springform pan, and you cover the bottom with sugar and these sliced almonds. You pour it in and bake it, and when you pop it out, you flip it over, and the almonds and sugar have kind of formed this crust on the top that is really beautiful and gives it that crunchy texture.
4: Karas says cooking Parsi food is how she expresses her cultural identity. But for some first-generation Americans, it's just how they've always cooked. Like Jeffrey DiPichotto, a 32-year-old former actor and butcher who comes from a real mix of cultural backgrounds.
6: I've come from a really crazy, eclectic family background. Both my parents were born and raised in Egypt, and they went to French schools in Egypt, so they speak both Arabic and French. I have an Italian last name. Generations back on my dad's side were from Italy, and both my parents are also Jewish, so it's this French, Egyptian, Italian, Jewish mix of sorts. But it's weird, it's like 100% of each of those things. It's not like 25% of each.
4: Like Karas's story earlier, DiPichotto once made a dish that didn't go over well with his friends. He was working as a butcher at the time and would often get paid in meat. His freezer became so packed, he threw a freezer party to get rid of it all.
6: Part of what was in my freezer was a bunch of poultry carcasses and stuff. So I made a stock and I made like a soup. I had these things in my freezer from my mother. They're like meatballs because they're small and ball in shape, but they're like rice. It's like a really dense rice mash surrounding like a little kernel of meat. And it's almost like gummy, but it's awesome. It's really good, I think. So yeah, I put those in the soup. I thought everyone would really dig it. And everyone was like, what is this hard ball? And I was like, oh, it's awesome, guys. And they were like, yeah.
4: DiPichotto says cooking is definitely a big part of his family's traditions.
6: It's interesting because no one in my family is a chef, but there is something about the food that we cook, I guess, that like brings everybody together. Everybody knows the food. Everybody recognizes the flavors. I imagine it's like an unconscious connection to the past, but on another level, it's like the food my parents grew up eating. So it's what they know how to cook. I think you end up cooking what you grew up eating. And so I grew up eating what my parents grew up eating.
7: We're gonna make shakshuka, which is actually Israeli. I mean, it's kind of Middle Eastern, I guess, and I grew up eating it. Basically like a tomato stew with eggs, peppers, and spices.
4: First-generation Americans have several ways they can connect to their heritage. Karas does it by hosting a yearly dinner for Parsi New Year.
5: Once I came to New York, I think one of the most important things that I did was I started hosting dinner party every New Year's, Parsi New Year. And that became a really important opportunity for me to celebrate my Parsi identity and also to share that with friends and family.
4: Deepachado says he has many favorite memories around his family's traditions.
6: Some of the newer memories revolve around Thanksgivings that sort of mix Middle Eastern flavors with traditional American fare.
8: Can you describe that a little bit for me?
6: Well, if there's ever like a potato dish, it's not mashed potatoes. It's like the potato sofrito situation, which is a million times better. It's basically like twice cooked potatoes. It's deep fried potatoes and then it's tossed in chicken fat, which is pretty awesome. Maybe Thanksgiving isn't such a great example because my family is so assimilated, really. And my dad especially is like really proud to be an American. And I think at Thanksgiving, there's an effort to like do Thanksgiving American style, even if it comes at it with like a crazy cockeyed view, you know, like putting cumin and lemon in things that maybe shouldn't.
4: Depending on where you live, finding specialty ingredients can be tough.
5: One of the things I make at Parsi New Year, which I love to make, is paneer, which is a fresh cheese. And it's totally different than the paneer that Parsis make in Pakistan because they make it with buffalo milk, which is just so much richer. And that is something that I just haven't found here.
8: You don't have a buffalo milk guy?
5: No. No, no one's biking around Fort Greene yelling, "Have buffalo milk for sale."
4: Deepachado says he has an easier time finding what he needs.
7: You find most of this stuff everywhere. Like Fairway has like all these crazy spices. But even they have I was there the other day, they have za'atar, which I was like, oh, wow. It's not spelled the way I would spell it.
8: Oh, really? How is it spelled?
7: Z-A-H-T-A-R, I think. Yeah, I would go Z-A-apostrophe-A-T-A-R. Za'atar.
4: Although many first-generation Americans feel completely comfortable in the U.S., they say it's important for them to maintain their cultural traditions.
5: I think being Parsi always felt really important to me as part of my identity. The Parsis are a community that is going extinct. And so there's like a mentality of self-preservation that's really important. And so I think it's even harder to walk away from that identity, knowing that it's like so rare and so special. And there's such a need for young Parsis to keep the traditions alive.
4: Unlike Karas, Deepachado says he struggles with how to stay connected to his heritage.
6: I'd love to visit Egypt, but that's not really like in the cards these days. You know, they don't take kindly to us anymore. So I don't know. How do you stay connected to a place you can't go back to? I think, I guess it's through food, you know, but also through like getting together with my brothers, really, and like sort of rehashing the old jokes of what it means to be like a first generation American.
7: I don't know if I've made the same shakshuka twice, you know, it's all very seedier pants. I mean, if anyone in my family listens to this, they'll probably like find a million ways I'm doing this wrong. Oh, but you put this in at this time? No, that's not right. I'm like, well, it's all gonna be okay.
4: First-generation Americans have different ways they can reconcile their cultural identities. For some, it's traveling to where their parents lived. And for others, it's cooking the dishes they grew up eating. Either way, it's all gonna be okay. From New York City, I'm Sabrina Farhi.

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1: It's been almost 25 years since the Chernobyl nuclear power plant disaster, but some people from that part of the world still fear the radiation is poisoning them. Rookie reporter Irina Sverzhanovskaya lives in the Bronx now, but she comes from Belarus, where more than 60% of the radiation landed. And even though she wasn't born until 6 years after the disaster, her family suspects Chernobyl made her ill.
2: It's my morning commute. 5:45 a.m. from my room to the medicine cabinet.
3: Okay.
2: I don't feel like walking.
3: This is my first medicine.
2: I take a lot of pills.
3: This is Insanize.
2: So many that I don't know all the names.
3: This is Vitex.
2: They're supposed to make my thyroid work so my hormones stay
3: this
2: in balance.
3: Is Serimondophilus.
2: If I don't take them, I get hungry. A lot. Over hungry. I'm not joking.
3: And that's it, yeah.
2: I was born in Minsk, the capital of Belarus. After Chernobyl happened, my country got the most radiation. When I was 5, we moved to New York City. But at home, the Russian radio station is still always on. And my mom thinks the radiation is still inside our bodies.
4: Chernobyl is a big tragedy for me.
2: So when anyone in my family gets really sick, she blames the radiation.
4: Chernobyl will affect people from many years.
2: My parents say my health problems are because of the radiation too.
5: It's a dark spot in our biography. Many people embarrassed talking about it.
2: Chernobyl is one of the reasons we left Belarus. But I have to yell at my parents to get them to tell me anything about it. My sister, Dasha, is afraid if her friends knew, they'd be critical.
6: They kind of wouldn't get it and be like, oh my God, you got radiated? Like that.
2: They will feel sorry for you.
6: Why would I want people to be sorry for me?
2: I didn't think about Chernobyl much until middle school, when I went back to my country for a visit. I saw things with my own two eyes. Some people with deformities, kids who had no hair, and that was just walking to a restaurant. Then I was diagnosed with my own health problems, and that's when I started to see myself as a victim. But I didn't have anybody to talk to about it. At school, people looked at me like I'm weird.
7: Ms. Chang, I wouldn't break your door.
2: So I started going to see Ms. Chang during lunch.
8: How often do I come to see you?
2: She's my school counselor.
8: Do I have to say the truth? every day, Irina, you see me?
2: Ms. Chang tries to make me feel okay about being different.
8: We talk about personal things. We talk about academics. We talk about medical things. We talk about everything.
2: After school, I started spending most of my free time researching about Chernobyl. I talked to my teacher from the Ukraine about it and went to the library and filled my bag with books. They were really heavy. But I finally felt like I fit in somewhere.
9: The consequences of one of the world's worst technological catastrophes.
2: I even got invited to go to the United Nations conference.
9: The Chernobyl disaster still harmfully affects the life of people in the region.
2: Oh my God. The more educated I got, the more confused I got. Some people think like my mom and say that the radiation is always going to affect us. But other people make it seem like it's not a big deal anymore. I decided to talk to an expert on radiation and thyroid problems.
3: Could you tell me your name, please?
10: My name is Daniel Igor Branovan, and I'm also an immigrant from the former Soviet Union.
2: I wanted to ask him for his autograph, but first, I told him about how I was a victim of Chernobyl.
3: I wasn't born when Chernobyl happened. I was born in 1982, but I still have thyroid problems. Do you think that's because of Chernobyl?
10: I think most likely not.
2: I was like, you gotta be kidding me.
10: Since you were born 6 years later, all the radioactive iodine was certainly gone by then. So more likely there was some thyroid problems in your family. It may be related to the fact that there is not enough iodine in the diet of people in Belarus. Therefore, a lot of people grow up with thyroid problems.
2: That was like a train hitting my face. So I started looking for some other doctor who would be on my side.
11: My name is Dr. Rosemarie Perez-Foster. I work in a national disaster and catastrophe center. It's very cool.
2: So Dr. Perez-Foster studies how people react to disasters.
11: With gas or radiation or germs, people cannot see the effects. So therefore, the mind makes them very, very, very worried because they're never sure. They say, oh, is the potatoes that I'm eating, does that have radiation or not? What surprised me is that the effects were more mental than physical.
2: And that's it?
11: Well, that's a big deal.
2: Okay. Do you think it's possible that some people were affected by Chernobyl that weren't exposed directly to radiation?
11: No, I don't. It's radiation that does the damage.
2: For 3 years, the first thing I told people about myself was that I was a victim of Chernobyl. And now I don't know what to tell them. It was easier to be me when there was a reason I was different.
8: Irina, just always be yourself. And always learn more and more about who you are as a person.
2: Ms. Shank gave me a book that told me to be a teenage warrior and to always move on from the past. But it's hard.
3: Do you think that I'm a teenage warrior?
8: Yes.
2: I still haven't told my counselor or my mom the truth that my medical problems have nothing to do with the radiation. Okay, fine. I will. And I'm starting to focus on helping the real victims instead.
3: Alright, so it's called Chernobyl and it affects today.
2: Last spring, I made a presentation for teenagers at the American Museum of Natural History.
3: Yeah, that's where the nuclear stuff happens. Do anybody have questions?
2: I even told the security guard at the museum about Chernobyl, and he actually listened to me. So I explained the organization I want to start to help people in Belarus.
3: I definitely hire you, mister.
12: You will?
3: How long do I
12: have to wait for that to transpire, for that to materialize?
3: Well, you know, next year I'm graduating high school, so by 2010, 2014, I'm going to finish college.
12: 2014?
3: 2016.
2: There are so many things I want to do and so little time.
3: So by 2020, I'm going to hire you.
2: Dr. Perez-Foster told me the best way to make a difference is to educate people.
11: To teach them about radiation effects.
2: Yeah, I want to do it. I want to actually charge Russia with that they haven't paid that much money to Belarus after what happened with the Chernobyl. I want to actually do that.
11: You go, girl. You you go for it.
2: I'm not joking. I'm serious. For WNYC, this is rookie reporter Irina Zhirinovskaya.
13: This is Bird Note. As a flock of ducks lift off from a marsh, their wings reveal large patches of powder blue and emerald. These dabbling ducks are called blue-winged teal. They're petite birds, noticeably smaller than mallards. The male's blue-gray head has a bright white crescent at the base of the bill, and his cinnamon sides and underparts are peppered with dark dots. Females are mottled grayish-brown. Blue-winged teal are long-distance migrants, traveling from nesting areas in Canada and the U.S. to South America for the winter. They feed in shallow water, with a preference during the breeding season for snails and fly larvae. In fall and winter, they seek out plant matter, especially seeds. Blue-winged teal pair up during the winter and migrate together in spring to a nesting area, often to where the female was born. There, the female will lay about 10 eggs, which hatch after 3 weeks. Once the eggs hatch, mother and ducklings walk away from the nest area within 24 hours, never to return to their nest again. Within just weeks, the young will be flying and ready to join their parents in their great migration south. For Bird Note, I'm Michael Stein.

0: Michonne doesn't take the back seat anymore. She used to ride behind her partner, but this year, at age 55, she got her own motorcycle permit. She has a cruiser. It's a Honda Shadow. It's brand new, pewter gray, and sparkly.
1: I haven't named her yet. I guess for today's discussion, we'll just call her the Painkiller. I know.
0: Painkiller. That's what she's calling her motorcycle. Terry has fibromyalgia. It's a chronic disorder that causes pain throughout the body. But you wouldn't know that by looking at her. She's tall and looks strong.
1: It's just really painful, like stabbing in your legs. But you can't see that. And if you're going about with a smile on your face, like most of us with pain are trying to do, you can't see that it might be torture going up that stair or down the stairs because we're trying to fake it.
0: And there's one other thing.
1: Gosh, what's the word I'm looking for? Fibrofog.
0: Fibrofog. That's a cognitive difficulty affecting focus and memory. It's another symptom of fibromyalgia.
1: That's probably one of the, you know, the big things, because like sometimes I can't take a thought and connect it back to where I was.
0: You can see traces of Terry's chronic pain all through her house. In the bedroom, there's a massage table for Reiki. In the living room, there's a foot massager and a bag of Epsom salts. And there's a painting. It's hanging by the front door. It's of a mermaid clinging onto a rope as seaweed is pulling her back.
1: That's what that painting kind of represents to me, is always that struggle of trying to get out, but always being like held down.
0: Before her pain, Terry says she was in great shape. She was kayaking down the Bass River and rode her bike along the canal. But that all changed about 12 years ago after several surgeries and a divorce.
1: Along with the divorce, that emotional strain, I think that compounded like what I was going through, like with physical things. That's when the chronic pain and the fibromyalgia started.
0: Infections and physical or emotional trauma probably contribute to chronic pain, but there still isn't a cure. Doctors usually recommend a combination of self-care and antidepressants or pain relievers.
1: I've been put on the fentanyl patch, which I did not know fentanyl was like as bad as heroin or worse. I quit. I got off of that patch. It was a nightmare. And that's why I don't support opioids as a long-term answer to pain.
0: So Terry's found other ways to ease her fibromyalgia. She's painting again after almost 20 years. That mermaid painting by her front door, that's an original. She's working on a new painting now.
1: I'm just kind of layering on one of these strokes of the red, and red's kind of symbolic of life and action.
0: Terry's painting a woman with red hair like her own. Rainbow stripes stretch across the woman's body, but only her head is visible.
1: I've used my mind more to overcome the pain than probably anything else. And finding things that bring you joy. And I look for joy in everything in my life. Things like riding the motorcycle, you know, those are like painkillers to me. Anything that can make you happy. And that includes your art, photography, you know, whatever it is, it brings you joy. Because I'm not going to let pain steal another minute of my life.
0: Terry takes the motorcycle out most days now. She says riding distracts her from the pain. And then, as she says, there's the wind and the freedom. The same goes for painting. If she's immersed in her work, then the pain is secondary. It's a power play. Terry can top her pain if she just stays present.
1: I lost a lot of joy over those years, and now I'm collecting joy. I'm trying to fill my joy baskets.
0: Terry's sitting on the couch with two pillows supporting her back. She's looking at her painting of the mermaid.
1: Maybe one day I'll paint my mermaid out of the water. I might just do that one day, is just paint her like swimming free.
0: For WCAI's Ways of Life, I'm Rachel Ishikawa in North Falmouth.

0: Witch Bites. To let the cat out of the bag. Remember the excitement of 2010? That was the year WikiLeaks hit the scene and started letting the cat out of the bag about US diplomatic shenanigans in various parts of the world.
1: It's hard for me to explain why that was the case. Just take my word for it.
0: WikiLeaks, in other words, was sharing all sorts of secrets. The phrase originated in medieval markets and refers to an unlikely interplay between pigs and cats. A customer wanting to buy a piglet would first inspect the animal and then start haggling about the price. The pig would be bagged up and made ready for transport. However, unscrupulous vendors often substituted the piglet for a cat. The deception would only be revealed at home when the customer literally let the cat out of the bag.
2: 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The series was produced for and first broadcast on RTE Choice in Ireland.

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3: Now look, we're going to do this thing. 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
5: From Chicago, this is Film Spotting. I'm Josh Larson.
6: And I'm Adam Kempinar.
7: When you see the girl that was shown to you earlier today, you will say, "This is the girl."
5: We've spent the last 25 years trying to unpack David Lynch's Mulholland Drive. We'll see what we come up with in an anniversary review.
6: Good thing I've got all the answers, Josh. Piece of cake.
5: I'm sure.
6: Plus reviews of If I Go, Will They Miss Me? And You Had to Be There, a documentary about a star-packed production of Godspell in the early 70s. That and more ahead on Film Spotting. Welcome to Film Spotting. Josh, our annual Golden Brick Award goes to the best underseen film by a new or emerging filmmaker. And we're adding to that. You've got another film to add to the list of nominees.
5: We have a strong lineup already. And yeah, this is a new one. I'm going to give the title because it's a bit tricky. Mm-hmm. If I Go, Will They Miss Me? I've been recommending this and I'm sure I've messed that up when I've done those recommendations to people.
6: Sure.
5: So I'm going to get it right here and hopefully right for the rest of the show. If I Go, Will They Miss Me? It's one people should check out.
6: It gets even trickier when you add in more pronouns with the documentary I saw, You Had to Be There.
5: Yes.
6: A film about the 1972 Toronto production of the musical Godspell. This ended up launching the careers of some familiar names, Martin Short, Gilda Radner, Eugene Levy, and others. Paul Schaefer included in there, Josh.
5: We'll see if we can get through these titles through the rest of the show.
6: First up, I have a question for you, Josh. A man's attitude goes some ways to the way his life will be. Is that something you might agree with?
5: It's how I approach all my reviews.
6: It's time to talk Mulholland Drive.
8: Well, it's time to say goodbye, Betty. It's been so nice traveling with you.
9: Thank you, Irene. I was so excited, nervous. It's sure great to have you to talk to.
8: Remember, I'll be watching for you on the big screen.
9: Okay, Irene. Won't that be the day?
8: Good luck, Betty dear. Take care of yourself and be careful.
9: I will. Thanks again.
5: Adam, I've been swimming in the work of David Lynch lately, so forgive me if this setup seems a bit dreamy and perplexing. Last week at the Music Box Theater, as part of their Twin Peaks Moving Through Time series, I finally saw, for the first time, Twin Peaks Fire Walk With Me. That made me a Lynch completist. I don't know, I hope I'm getting like half of a heart locket or something like that as my badge. Now that viewing, it came on the heels of our recent Pantheon Project review of Blue Velvet, part of our attempt to give full conversations to every movie in the Film Spotting Pantheon that hasn't previously received one. Here we are with another Pantheon review, this time of 2001's Mulholland Drive. Mulholland Drive, checking the records, checking with producer Sam, went into the Pantheon in April 2013, and we think that was likely during our episode on Top 5 Neo-Noirs. Now, I liked Fire Walk With Me quite a bit, mostly due to Cheryl Lee's high wire performance. But while watching Mulholland Drive, my mind kept going back to Blue Velvet. Lynch was very busy between those two films.

0: films, not only with Twin Peaks, but he also made Wild at Heart, Lost Highway, and The Straight Story, which came out just before Mulholland. Mulholland and Blue Velvet are arguably his two defining films. And it struck me that for all the things that they share, both could be described as neo-noirs, there's also a key difference. In Blue Velvet, in which Kyle MacLachlan's college student uncovers the seedy side of his hometown, reality dominates. What we see is what we get, as strange as it still might be. In contrast, much of Mulholland Drive, in which an aspiring actress played by Naomi Watts falls for a bombshell amnesiac played by Laura Herring, it's quite literally a dream. I won't say whose or how yet, but fair warning, spoilers will be ahead. Now, David Lynch, of course, one of our foremost cinematic dream weavers. In Blue Velvet, we talked about how the movie not only references dreams, but moves and feels like a dream itself, even if we're meant to accept what we see on screen as reality. The choice to explicitly present much of Mulholland Drive as a dream, it seems like a significant one then. What do you make of this distinction, Adam? Is it just an excuse for Lynch to let his weirdness flag fly even further? Is it crucial to his thematic concerns this time around, which perhaps are different than they were in Blue Velvet? Maybe it's something else. What does Lynch distinctly do with that familiar narrative device? It was all a dream.
1: Fun. I'm going to dive in as best I can. It turns out that I haven't seen two of the titles that people most commonly associate with this trope, Josh. I'm not going to mention them by name just in case somebody else out there hasn't seen these two movies, but I'll give a major hint. They're both 1990s films. In fact, coincidentally, they're both films from 1990. So I don't know that I can truly assess what Lynch is doing with this conceit that's unique from other notable films that have come before that have used this "it's all a dream" approach. But as you alluded to, and we certainly discussed during our Blue Velvet conversation, there is no other filmmaker like David Lynch. So arguably, his use of any technique or handling of conventions are inherently going to be unique. And I have a few thoughts, but I'm going to start with one. And I'm starting with it because maybe it's the most obvious, and if it is, it's surely the least provocative, but it's still interesting to me, and it's something I would not have thought of, I didn't think of back in 2001 when I saw it originally, when I was certainly in the theater still just trying to process what I saw. We can unpack the other stuff as we go. Maybe, here's the other brief disclaimer, maybe it's a little bit ironic to suggest this is original when it's both part homage and the continuation of an existing practice for Lynch. So be it. Lynch's greatest trick may be how he uses illusion and transforms The Wizard of Oz to expose the seediness beneath the Hollywood dream. So there's the ultimate "it's all a dream" film, which is this incredible touchstone for Lynch. Here again, as in Blue Velvet, we have this Dorothy-like character in Betty, though she's not the only one. And that's one of the things I do love about Lynch, is that there aren't always these one-to-one connections. Everything sort of swims together and merges together, just like they would in our minds, like they might in dreams. She arrives in a new, exciting, and fantastic place, but this is also one that's filled with, like Oz, filled with sinister forces. Someone behind the curtain who may be pulling all the strings, right, that we see from time to time. Like Dorothy, Diane inserts characters from her everyday life. Some she has deeper relationships with. Some, like the waitress and Patrick Fischler's memorable character. I think his name's Dan. I had to look up what that character's name is because he's never named. At least I don't remember him ever being named. Maybe these are people she's only encountered once. Maybe she has a deeper relationship. Like I said, we don't really know. They get inserted into this web, this dreamy web. And not unlike Dorothy, I think we can say the dream is where she is processing her conflicts and her traumas and her regrets. Did you catch what Rita says when, or actually what Betty says when she finds Rita in the shower? She shows up at her aunt's place. She's just arrived in Hollywood. She opens the door. There's a naked woman in her shower. And the first two words out of her mouth are, "Oh my." Just like Dorothy would say. There are some other fun touches too. Coco complaining about the dog, a la Miss Gulch. What does she say? "That dog craps once more out here and I'll bake his butt for breakfast." Sounds just like what Miss Gulch
0: might
1: say. A
0: little overboard.
1: Yeah. And one, I can't believe I never really paid attention to, even on multiple rewatches. Did you catch the death? I won't say who at this point, but did you catch the death scene at the end of the movie, Josh? There is a gunshot, and that gunshot creates a supernatural cloud of smoke. It is completely unlike anything that gun in real life would actually produce in that situation.
0: And we are at that point in real life.
1: I was just going to say that, even though we are, as far as we can tell, in real life, but it's completely unrealistic. It is almost, I went back and watched it today. It is almost exactly like the cloud of smoke that consumes the Wicked Witch when she melts near the end of Oz.
0: It's very theatrical.
1: And yes, and I'll just give you one more. It's almost surely not an original thought, but it is original to me as of this morning. Think about Blue Velvet, but other films, and certainly here. All of the flame imagery that Lynch gives us. How about a little fire scarecrow? Those torches that light up the darkness of the witch's castle, the flame that she does taunt Scarecrow with. It's so vivid. And now I can so understand why that might have seared, that flame imagery might have seared itself on Lynch's brain and why it reappears here in these movies. It's dangerous, it's deadly, but it's also alluring. Like these detective cases that Jeffrey and Sandy can't help but get caught up in, like Betty and Rita can't help but want to investigate, like Lynch himself keeps investigating.
0: Well, and what is the documentary? We should mention to listeners again, I haven't seen it, but you brought
1: Lynch
0: up in
1: Oz.
0: Regard to Lynch Oz. Yes. I have to track that down now.
1: It's been a long time since I've seen it.
0: Yeah, does trace some of these things. What I love about you bringing Oz into this is I'm also thinking now of when Dorothy wakes up from her dream and when the dreamer wakes up here and how similar those two instances are. But when you said Dorothy is processing what she's going through, I think that's exactly the function that the dream is serving for the character here in Mulholland Drive and for Lynch. I think this is maybe just a more direct way for him to explore how dreams weave their way into reality and vice versa. That's alluded to in Blue Velvet. We feel it in the form and the aesthetics of Blue Velvet. And here Lynch is just going to go right into it. He's like, you know what? That's exactly what I'm going to do while still carrying that dreamlike rhythm and aesthetic style with it. So he's almost doubling down on the dream concept here with Mulholland Drive. And the processing element also relates to the thing I brought up in regard to Blue Velvet and this idea of guilt, the way guilt haunts us both consciously and unconsciously. Because for me, that is what Mulholland Drive is distinctly exploring, how guilt functions precisely in dreams. And I don't know. I mean, I can say more on this, but it will involve getting into spoilers. You tiptoed into that territory by mentioning Diane.
1: We have to.
0: Can we just do it at this point?
1: Yeah, we have to.
0: Okay.
1: Be
0: and
1: warned.
0: Just lay out.
1: You've already been warned. Here we go.
0: Thank you. I had forgotten, Adam, that it was this much of a dream because it had been quite some time.
1: It's very blatant now when you watch it.
0: It's very blatant, right?
1: It's not. He's not tricking us. It's very clear.
0: No. But here's the trick, though. We don't really get a sense that it's a dream until probably 2/3 of the way in
1: It's not explicitly clear then, right?
0: Right, and then it clearly becomes, this is what's been happening. Mm-hmm. So, and it is, you know, Betty, the aspiring actress, we learn, is a stand-in for Diane, who Naomi Watts also plays, who is this struggling actress, distraught actress, who has made the decision. In this case, the Laura Herring character is a successful actress who she has been having an affair with, and she's kind of been tossed aside by her. And she's been, you know, just so distraught at this that she's hired a hitman to kill the Laura Herring character. And she wakes up, and then the last third of the film is just her processing the reminding of herself what she's done, right? Mm-hmm. So the dream is this reworking of her own past. As you said, characters pop in that are in reality. And I do think it's basically the movie's a guilty fever dream for Watts' Diane. And I love how it refashions her arrival. So it is very Dorothy-like. Mm-hmm. Even the performance, we'll have to have a whole separate section on Watts's performance, but right, how she's giving us a Dorothy here. And in the dream, as she's helping this Rita, this amnesiac, to discover her identity, what happens is it reveals Diane's true culpability. So there's a dual reveal going on in the plot. As we're discovering who Rita is, Diane is discovering what she's covering up. And this is all happening in her subconscious. And this relates, Adam, to, you referenced him already, Patrick Fischler's Dan, the winky scene, which may seem a bit like, you know, we spent some time on the Fargo scene where, gosh, I'm blanking
1: Mike
0: on
1: Yanagida.
0: His name. Thank you, Mike Yanagida. Like, why is that in there? You could almost say the same here, perhaps even more so, because we don't have a Marge. Yet it's so crucial because what does Dan say about this nightmare he's having? I hope I never see that face, the man in the alley, outside of a dream.
2: So, you came to see if he's out there.
3: To get rid of this god-awful feeling.
2: Right then.
0: That's meaning, I hope I ever never have to confront the real world, which has invaded my dream. He even says he came to Winkies to get rid of this god-awful feeling. That feeling, I would say, is guilt. And so what does that guy behind the dumpster behind in the alley mean? He's another personification of evil or guilt. When Diane sees him, how about the fact that Diane gets a flash of this figure after she notices the blue key on her coffee table, which is the sign that she put out the hit. So
1: that's right.
0: I think, the use of dreams is so strategic and calculated, but the key why Mulholland Drive works so well is that it's not strategic and calculated. Makes it sound like it's still not unsettling or destabilizing. And this absolutely is, because of the imagery and the aesthetics. And I just want to give you one example of this. It is after they have found the body in Diane's apartment. So we're with Betty and Rita here. We're still in the dream, right? Mm-hmm. They find the body. Rita rushes outside, just aghast at this. And Betty chases after her, comforting her. And what does Lynch do? I don't know if I've ever seen a filmmaker do this, Adam. I'm sure someone has. It's been 100 plus years of cinema. But it's like a multi-image, multiple dissolve as the two women come running out of the apartment. Diane tries to hold Rita from behind. And we get a series of jump cut dissolves that break up time and their relation to each other and space. And it's again, guilty reality breaking into the dream. Diane is having
1: the
0: basically
1: collision.
0: Visualizing that. So the movie for me, just this about the vicious cycle of guilty tortured dreams, how they feed off of and feed into life.
1: Absolutely. I want to get into that collision a little bit more because that is where I wanted to expand when I talked about other ways I think he uses this dream-like structure and dream aesthetic. I do want to go back to Winkies real quick and say the ugliness, the rottenness of that figure so perfectly does encapsulate, for lack of a better word, embody what I think has to be read as Diane's guilt, Diane's rottenness inside that she has now put out into the world. And it is, to use your word, truly unsettling, even when you know it's coming.
0: Right.
1: Somehow, and I've seen this movie, this is probably at least my fourth watch, somehow I still jumped and I still got shivers, Josh. It's not just the surprise of it. I got shivers the same way I get shivers when I see Bob in Twin Peaks, because there's just something not just scary and not just a little bit unsettling, but it's evil. There is something truly demonic about it that puts me off. And so I just have to give Lynch credit for being able to do that, even after all these viewings.
0: Mention something quickly that I noticed on this viewing that makes it work that way. When the two men are having the conversation in the diner, even when it's a very benign conversation before it takes the turn to nightmares, the camera is lightly floating. Mm-hmm. It's not fixed.
1: Yes.
0: And it's a shot reverse shot, very basic setup, but the camera is like weaving ever so slightly. And then when they go outside to walk, it's using the same movement. So already in this normal, quote unquote, normal conversation, Lynch is using the camera to like just make us feel like, whoa, something is off here.
1: Well, you know what else I think contributes to something being off that I had never paid attention to before is when Dan sees the monster and reacts, the detective doesn't react at all.
0: I know.
1: It is as if only Dan is seeing it and experiencing it.
0: I wondered about that.
1: That's how I interpreted it this time.
0: I think you're right.
1: I did mention one other quick digression. I did say that now when you watch it and you see it through the prism of a dream, it's pretty clear right off the bat. Well, you have this dreamlike nature of the opening, the jitterbug, all that dancing, the bright white light, which I think is reminiscent of the bright white light even of Sandy walking in that we talked about in Blue Velvet, and the hopefulness of arriving in LA, like arriving potentially, you can make that analogy to Oz. But then immediately, what do we get? We get transferred to the dinginess of an apartment. We don't know yet what it is. And we are now inside like being John Malkovich, except it's being Diane Selwyn. Mm-hmm. We are getting her point of view, and it's sheets and it's deep breathing. And there is a sense just from being inside her head and the way she's moving in that apartment that it's the despair of another day. It's just the despair of waking up and being trapped in this body and in this mind. We don't know it until later, but this mind and understanding what you did and what you're capable of. And then, if I remember correctly, the camera, it collapses on the bed. So
0: it does
1: suggest that she's going to sleep there, and we get time to wake up at the end. So the bookend is pretty explicit. But I want to build off this idea of dreams and what you were saying too about where that collision happens, where visually Lynch starts to, I suppose, untether these worlds. We talked about him as well as this director who almost seems to transpose his waking dreams. His subconscious thoughts and visions just get expressed via celluloid. And maybe he really is unique in being able to do that. You do get flashes of that in Blue Velvet. But I do think Mulholland Drive is where we saw it first, and maybe where we still see it most potently, because in addition to everything we're saying, and actually I think I'm probably just rephrasing what you said, it's directly connected to Diane's fractured psyche and everything you were saying about guilt. I love when Rita remembers the name Diane Selwyn. That's the first clue that she unlocks about her identity, her possible identity. And they sit down to call her. And here's where the cleverness of the script comes in, but it also gets it. It gets at this untethering. She says, Betty says, strange to be calling yourself. Yeah. And she's saying it, we understand in the moment, as if that's what Rita must be thinking. But of course, Betty is calling herself. And when the machine picks up, what does Rita say? Rita says, maybe it's not me. That's not my voice, but I know her. Yes, exactly. It's not your voice, but you know her. And the other part I love, Josh, is when they go to the door and they're about to knock. Betty's about to knock, and Rita tells Betty, don't. And on that first viewing, you can just understand it on a textual level that anybody who has experienced what she's experienced and is feeling, has an amnesia and is a little scared of what she might unlock or learn about herself, might say, you know what, don't knock on the door. This is a little too mysterious. I'm scared.
0: Yeah.
1: But what we now know subtextually is that knocking on that door is like someone knocking on your brain, someone knocking on the entryway to your subconscious and opening that door. And she's saying, you know, Betty, you probably don't want to go in there. Let's not open that door. And they shouldn't, of course. Diane really doesn't. Betty doesn't want to open that door. And then when Diane wakes up, what's happening? Here's where the fractured psyche and the dream, I think the dream language really comes into play, is that she's flitting in and out of reality and fantasy, even though she's technically awake. She's fantasizing about Camilla on the couch. But before that, she's imagining her quite vividly. So there's that moment where I think it's just before she gets coffee in the apartment. It's maybe, Josh, my favorite, one of my favorite, certainly, shot reverse shots ever. And it's a great performance moment by Watts as well. It's that moment where she is completely overcome by emotion. Watts is expressing there a combination of elation and hope and love as well, but also hopelessness and dread. And it's all there. It's where she's breathing very heavily too. She's reacting as if she's seeing. And I didn't go back and rewind it. I should have. I think we don't actually see Camilla, but we understand that it's as if she's seeing Camilla also because of what she says, which I'll get to. And she's actually convulsing almost the same way she starts to convulse at Club Silencio. It's that same type of reaction that Betty has. And what she says is, Camilla, you've come back. So we know that she's talking to her. Now here again, the double meanings, all these doubles, all these doppelgangers and these dualities, the double meanings of, or the double meaning of a line like that, you've come back. What does you've come back mean? You've come back to me. You've come back to me because you love me, or you've come back from the dead. You've come back from both, in this case, potentially, is really what she's saying. But Josh, it's all done through positioning, framing, eyeline matching, and performance. Lynch, this cut's incredible. You've got Watts in the right side of the frame looking left, saying this line, Camilla, you've come back. So we're just imagining Camilla out of frame on the left side of the room. But what happens? The cut is to where Camilla should be, except it's not Camilla, it's Diane. It's a cut that takes us completely, it jolts us back from the fantasy to the reality. It takes us back to now her completely dread-filled, miserable life. And she's just looking at herself. But Watts is completely different in that cut. It's as if she's crossed, with one simple straight cut, we've crossed realms in that moment.
0: She's so good in moments like that, being able to, and the, you know, the cut, there's time, of course, between the moments of performance, but still the way she's able to shift, and you see it way more once the dream has been revealed for Watts, but where else do you see it? And it's the most famous performance moment in the scene. It's the audition scene, right? This is really where Watts's career went into the stratosphere. When this is in the dream, she's Betty here, the aspiring actress. It's maybe her first week in Hollywood, and her aunt, who we learn has connections to the business, has somehow gotten her this audition. And she goes in, sweet, naive Betty.
4: You're still here.
5: I came back. Thought that's what you wanted.
4: Nobody wants you here.
5: Really?
0: And suddenly, she just turns on an entirely different personality.
4: You're playing a dangerous game here. If you're trying to blackmail me, it's not gonna work.
0: it's not only the this speaks to the double element you were just talking about, Adam. It's not only the ability to see an actress, an actor, as the viewer now, watching Watts do two very different things in the, you know, the split of a second. That's impressive enough. But how is this working for the movie? In a way, this we're seeing the merging of Betty and Diane here. Mm-hmm. We're seeing the Betty of the dream. And it's another instance of reality breaking in. So what did you say? What was the word? You had the perfect word for it. Just colliding and mm-hmm. and starting to undercut the dream and eat away at the dream. Even though it's a moment of triumph for Betty because she shows she has some talent, it's also Diane kind of squeezing her way into the niceness of Betty. You know what else it also made me think, Adam? And again, because Blue Velvet was on my mind, that audition scene, it's kind of where Betty goes from Laura Dern's Sandy to Isabella Rossellini's Dorothy. You see these like archetypes mm-hmm. all being embodied and transitioned that Lynch has brought into his films in like 45 seconds by Naomi Watts in that audition scene. So yeah, she's incredible throughout. I knew we had to bring up the audition scene, but mm-hmm. I think the one you mentioned as well shows the layers and the levels that she's working on here.
4: Before I kill you.
0: Since we've been doing so much Lynch talk, can we do a quick riff Lynch ranked?
1: Sure.
0: Now that we've seen pretty much, I think you've seen everything of his, and I'm struggling, honestly, between, okay. I do have Eraserhead at the top. For me, it's just,
1: wow.
0: It's that pure.
1: That's bold.
0: Pure, undiluted, you know, if when you have a mind as unique as David Lynch's,
1: mm-hmm.
0: I just want it. It may not be at its most polished, but I want it at its purest. There's okay. nothing like Eraserhead.
1: Give you the heroin. You want honestly the hard stuff.
0: You got it. So yeah, Eraserhead I know for me is at the top, but I'm really torn between Blue Velvet and Mulholland Drive after that. Are you moved at all? I think the question is, you have Blue Velvet top 10 of all time. Are you moved at all to like say, no, Lynch's slot there should be Mulholland?
1: I did think about it, and I want to call them 1A and 1B, and I could move either one of them into 1A and 1B. I could be wrong. I should look it up. That Sight and Sound list where I put Blue Velvet again in the top 10, I might have put Mulholland Drive in the 11 through 20. I don't care that I've got two Lynches in the top 20. He was a formative filmmaker for me, and I also think he's one of the all-timers in cinema. So that works for me. I love both of them so much, and I think it's just that for me, Blue Velvet came first. Not just chronologically, but for me, it had the bigger impact on me. It's what I said a couple of weeks ago in terms of it being the first distillation, the first clearest distillation for me of Lynch. I understand your point about Eraserhead. That's still, for me, him working things out. And Blue Velvet's where we really get it. We really get it in its purest form. So Blue Velvet for me is number one. And I have Mulholland Drive. And this is funny you say this because I looked, I thought for sure I had Lynch ranked on Letterboxd. Turns out I didn't have a public list. So I have a list private, ready to turn live after this review. So I've got David Lynch 11 films ranked. That's 11 features, right? Or am I missing anything?
0: Does he have 11? I thought there were 10, but maybe I'm missing
1: one. Well, I'm counting.
0: I have to finalize mine as well.
1: I guess I'm counting Twin Peaks the pilot, as some do.
0: Oh, okay.
1: Count Twin Peaks the pilot.
0: I could add that to mine, and that brings us to 11. Yeah, I think, you know, that makes sense for you to go Blue Velvet as your favorite with the personal connection and all. And maybe after Eraserhead, I appreciated both of these way more than I did originally, having revisited them for the show here. Maybe something about, even though we differ on this, the hopefulness that I found in Blue Velvet, I might want to have that number two for me, because this Mulholland Drive ends. I mean, it is the neo-noir mm-hmm. in terms of the pessimism, fatalism,
1: mm-hmm.
0: and it ends in a really, really dark place. That's not, you know, necessarily an artistic judgment to say why I like Blue Velvet a slight bit more, but maybe it's enough for me to give it the edge between the two. They're clearly, obviously, top tier Lynch.
1: Okay. Well, then let's finish this. I'll give you my top five. You give your top five, and then we'll finish out the list.
0: All right. I've got, I've got right now Eraserhead. Let's do Blue Velvet 2, Mulholland Drive. I think, you know, the Twin Peaks, I think what I'm going to do is actually put The Straight Story at 4 and Twin Peaks Fire Walk with Me at 5 as the Twin Peaks representative. I was shocked how much I liked that movie. And having just come to Twin Peaks more recently and, you know, its reputation, I know it's being reclaimed, but initially, especially not being that great, I thought it was a pretty fantastic encapsulation of what that series wanted to do, even though it was a prequel. So rather than the pilot, I'll put Fire Walk with Me at number five, and that's my top five then.
1: Okay. I have Blue Velvet 1, Mulholland Drive 2. I do have Twin Peaks, the pilot 3, and then maybe a bit of a controversial choice, but I've talked about the movie a little bit here and there. I think it's made one or two top five lists. I do love The Elephant Man, and I have it at 4. I have Eraserhead 5.
0: Yeah, I've got Elephant Man at 6, so I don't think that's egregious.
1: What do you have after that?
0: Well, let's see. I would probably put maybe Northwest Passage or maybe Wild at Heart. That's the Twin Peaks. I think that's what it's called, right? Northwest Passage, the pilot.
1: You got me, actually. I should know that, being someone who considers himself a devotee of Twin Peaks. I just call it the pilot. So
0: yeah, I did write about that. So yeah, I think between that and Wild at Heart, we'll see. And I do think there's a drop off after that where you're getting to Inland Empire. And these are movies I saw once when they came out. Inland Empire, Lost Highway. I think we tried our best to reclaim Dune and be among the cool people who think Dune is great. It didn't work for me. So unfortunately, I've got that at the bottom.
1: Yeah, I have Fire Walk with Me at 6. I have Wild at Heart 7. I have The Straight Story 8. And yes, I like all 8 of those quite a bit. So I think we're in agreement at least on the bottom 3 in that order too. Inland Empire, Lost Highway, then Dune. Though
0: that's how I had them.
1: Lost Highway is a movie, Josh, I remember being so utterly disappointed in 1997.
0: Yeah.
1: And because at this point, I just think David Lynch is the greatest filmmaker on the planet. And Lost Highway did not work for me at all. And I will tell you that after revisiting Blue Velvet, after revisiting Mulholland Drive, after now really thinking a lot more seriously about his style and just processing him more, having to process him more for this show, not just watching his movies and talking about him a bit with friends, talking about those films, I do wonder what my experience with Lost Highway would be now. I wonder if I could.
0: I know.
1: I wonder if I could like Lost Highway more. I think I'm more likely to like Lost Highway more, quite frankly, on second viewing than Inland Empire, which I still think might be a little bit hard to grasp for me.
0: Yeah. I think that's probably right. My sense is we'd come away with a bit more appreciation for sure, but I don't know if we'd certainly rank them any higher of the titles than the titles that we've mentioned.
1: No. Mulholland Drive is available VOD. 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
0: We have a few bonus reviews for you when we come back. You Had to Be There, a documentary about a future star-studded production of Godspell in 1972. And If I Go, Will They Miss Me? A tender family drama set in the Watts neighborhood of Los Angeles. Stay with us.

0: So
1: I know you ain't scared. Come on. It ain't that cold.
2: Pegasus' dad was a god. They called him Poseidon. He was buff and he had muscles and he was the strongest ever. Pegasus had a mom too. And her name was Medusa.
3: You're listening to Film Spotting. If I go, will they miss me? Is the second feature from director Walter Thompson Hernandez. It's based on a short he made in 2022 about an artistic young boy and his relationship with his father. It premiered at Sundance earlier this year. It's now playing in limited release. You are nominating it for our Golden Brick Award. Josh, tell us why.
4: Well, there is a unique vision here, which is one thing we look for. But you have to wade through the obvious influences for a while as this gets started. At first, while I was enjoying the imagery, a clear eye here at work, and the story was captivating, it was almost overshadowed by, well, first of all, you know how much I love Charles Burnett's Killer of Sheep, 1978. It's also set in the Watts neighborhood of Los Angeles. And this movie opens with a John Batiste cover of This Bitter Earth, which... a version of that plays a crucial part in Killer of Sheep. And so already, you know, there's no doubt what Thompson Hernandez is going after here and the films that have influenced him. We also get a number of sequences of, let's call it Surfside Communion, that is very Moonlight-esque, the great Barry Jenkins movie. And yes, at one point, he pulls out a double dolly shot, which of course is a signature technique of Spike Lee. So it's like all of these, you know, great movies that have come before that are clearly influencing the aesthetic here. And I was wondering for a while, where is the distinct vision going to come in? What have these influences led to? And then you get it. And I think what Thompson Hernandez brings is a sense of magical realism. And you can sense that in the early imagery as well. Part of the story here is that this boy, Lil Ant, played by Bodie Dell, who worships his father, he does so to the point that he has visions of his father as a Greek god. He's obsessed with Greek mythology. They're learning about it in school. He's working. He makes drawings of the myths at home, and he has homework about it. And so suddenly the movie will envision the father, played by J. Alphonse Nicholson, literally holding a trident on the beach or something like that. And the way this gets woven into the boy's everyday reality is quite skillful and quite tender. And I think that's where you see the unique vision coming through. Just this sense of how our fears and our dreams can get filtered through the myths that we've heard or the stories that we know. And he manages to make this world permeable, the world of this movie, where everyday mundane life carries this mythological quality. So I think that's the golden brick element of it. The other reason to recommend the movie is absolutely for the performance of Lil Ant's mom, so also Big Ant's wife. And this is Danielle Brooks, who wowed me in 2023 in The Color Purple. She played Sophia, made my top five supporting actress list for that year. And man, is she good here. I did not recognize her at first. I was just impressed by the performance and had that feeling, you know, you get somewhere like, I know this person from somewhere. Very different setting, obviously, here. So she brings this sense of... she's not that involved in the mythology elements. There is a great portrait shot of her as Medusa, though, with like snakes on her hair. That's pretty cool. But mostly the mother here is anchoring everything in the demands of everyday life. She's trying to keep this household together. She's working her own job. She's got her own concerns. And I think that's key to the movie because Brooks's performance is so rooted that it keeps it from maybe floating off into the, like, an airy realm that might have been too much, like whimsy. It might, you know, it never floats off into whimsy. I think that's partly because Thompson Hernandez, as director, gets a firm control of it, but also because he's got Brooks there just kind of holding everything down. She's incredible.
5: So what, you and that nappy-head boyfriend?
6: I'm glad he's home. The kids need their daddy.
5: Do what you need.
6: And it's not about what I need.
3: I can't wait to catch up with it, to see all of the 2026 Golden Brick nominees so far. I think the list is up to 7. You can view it at filmspotting.net/bricks.
0: How can a documentary film ever hope to capture the spirit of the 1972 Toronto Godspell?
7: Dumb idea.
8: You know, here's hoping.
4: Adam, just before, if I go, Will They Miss Me? I saw the trailer for You Had to Be There, How the Toronto Godspell Ignited the Comedy Revolution. You've seen the whole movie. It's currently playing in limited release, including this weekend at the Gene Siskel Film Center here in Chicago. And man, was that a stacked cast of soon-to-be knowns. The names just kept flying and the faces just kept coming. What does the movie have besides that sort of time capsule quality, or is that all it needs, really?
3: It might be all it needs. The more interesting question, Josh, might be, what doesn't it have and how does it try to get around it? It turns out the name isn't just playfully figurative. You had to be there. It's literal. There is no existing footage of this production. All of these performances. And it lasted, I don't have the exact details, but the suggestion is, if you watch the film, this production of Godspell was incredibly successful. It went through a few different iterations of Jesus, including, I think, the third iteration at the end. The last Jesus was Eugene Levy was playing Jesus in this Godspell production. And there's no footage. So you're making a documentary about this amazing production with all this talent. You can never cut to it. You can never show a still from it.
4: Is it rehearsal? Do they have some rehearsal stuff that was in the trailer? I feel like I saw something like
3: that. With a little asterisk, I'll get back to, I'm going to tell you that no, there is nothing existing at all. Maybe a newspaper clipping here or there. A documentary about a production no one can relive never quite overcomes its central obstacle, but the attempt has its rewards. I liked this documentary, despite never being on stage and only ever being in the audience or in the orchestra pit playing bass. I do consider myself a theater nerd, so that helps. I don't really have any idea how I feel about Godspell other than I loved playing the bass in it in high school, but I haven't listened to it since. I haven't read or heard anything else about it since this movie. I don't know if I should be giving credit to Nick Davis, the director, or I should be giving credit to the originators of Godspell, Stephen Schwartz and John Michael Tebelak. And I apologize to everyone who's listening to this because you know I can't sing, but this is how committed I am to the bit, Josh. I have been, since seeing this movie, I have been walking around campus for a few days going randomly, "Prepare ye the way of the Lord."
4: Wow, that was lovely.
3: And I haven't gotten arrested yet. I think it's coming. Well. I will just burst out into song. So, you know, Godspell must have its redeeming moments as a musical because hearing them sing these songs does make me want to listen to them and make me wish I could watch them. So we do hear them, Josh, and it turns out the way we hear them, the only reason we can even hear some of their performance is because Martin Short, a young Martin Short, broke the law and tape recorded a performance. He was kind of a recording nerd. He had a tape deck. He had microphones. He set them up on stage and he captured a performance. If it wasn't for that, we wouldn't even have a single recording of any of these performances. So it is difficult, like I said, to produce a doc like this. It's not disqualifying. And sometimes these types of obstacles can lead to real artistic revelation, right? Limitations can bring out real ingenuity. And let's also face it, Josh, plenty of great docs have been made about events that we can't see or hear footage of. I don't know. Maybe it's just me. Maybe it's because it's so recent. Maybe it's because it's one thing. It's one production. The whole film's about it, largely. Maybe it's because it is about what we are seeing and hearing and how special it was that it just seems more pronounced here. The absence of it to me seems more pronounced here. But I also will say the absence of it almost pays off fully in the end when we do finally catch a glimpse. That's all I'll say. We do finally see a little something. And Nick Davis, the director, is very, very wise to hold it for the very end where we get to witness it along with the main cast members who he interviews. I think the other struggle for me with this movie is that without the footage, then you have to represent it visually somehow. And that means one of the choices, one of the main choices, is animation.
4: Yeah.
3: And we get a lot of this, for lack of a better word, Scooby-Doo type animation, which I think the idea was to try to couch it in kind of the tone of Godspell. After all, the characters are clowns, and the tone of the 70s, that kind of 70s cartoon aesthetic.
4: You know what it reminded me of just in the trailer? Schoolhouse Rock.
3: Schoolhouse Rock.
4: Yeah.
3: That's exactly what it's going for. And don't get me wrong, I enjoyed Schoolhouse Rock.
4: Of course.
3: When I was a kid. Watching it now, I couldn't help. This is the only way I can try to explain it. I'm thinking about how so many great comics explain that great comedy has to be played not for comedy. It has to be played straight. And Godspell is this clownish, over-the-top, zany production. And then the form of the documentary tries to match that. And I think it tries to match it maybe a little bit too much. So we get this wacky animation. Mm-hmm. We get these transitions with this cartoonish music here and there. For me, it undercuts it in a way that did distract from the movie, from my overall experience with it. Now, should it be portrayed like it's a Civil War documentary and all solemnly and sacred? No, it shouldn't probably be portrayed that way either. Because at the end of the day, you're still going to have to talk to Martin Short. You're going to have to talk to Eugene Levy. You're going to have to talk to Andrea Martin. You're going to have to talk to Paul Schaefer. You're going to have to talk to the key figures, these amazing comedic figures that all got their start and really, in large part, became who they are because they got recognized. They got noticed for the amazing work that they were doing in Godspell. And the movie does then become not so much a movie about Godspell, but what's after the colon. It becomes about these comedians and how SCTV came out of this, how some of Saturday Night Live came out of this, and it just all happened to be that Toronto and Godspell was ground zero for it.
8: It was the right moment, the right people.
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0: and trying to put my skis back on, and I keep skiing down. And I get to a fork in the piste, and it, one way down is one village and one way down is the other, and I'm like, I can't remember. I can't remember which way to go. And my dad has definitely told me, and I have definitely forgotten or not been listening. And so I just make a sort of 50-50 decision, ski down to one village, and it's full of people, but none of them are my dad. So I'm like, I've made the wrong decision.
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0: PRX, this is the Moth Radio Hour. I'm Sarah Austin Jeunesse. We've produced lots of women's episodes over the years, but this hour is all about girlhood. In 2011, the United Nations created the International Day of the Girl Child to recognize girls' rights and to focus the world's attention on the unique challenges girls face. Today, we have stories from Nepal, Uganda, India, London, and the U.S. that dive into the hearts and minds of little girls and some lessons and traditions that some little girls have grown up with. These stories are all told by women about events that happened when they were young, some joyous, some harrowing, all memorable and life-changing. We begin this episode with a 10-year-old Londoner on her first ever trip to the U.S., perched on a ski slope in Colorado, just where I would not have wanted to be, but that's just me. I liked to swim when I was little, and I'll tell you a little bit more about that later. Bryony Chapel told the story with us at a Grand Slam in London. Here's Bryony.
1: When I was growing up, I went skiing every year with my dad. And when I was 10, we went to America, which was obviously very exciting for a 10-year-old. I'd seen it on TV. I knew they had great snacks. Extremely important when you're that age. We were about 4 or 5 days into our ski holiday, and we were on the final run of the day. And my dad had said, okay, I'm going to ski down to the bottom and I'll see you there. So I was like, okay, that's fine. So I was skiing and I fell over, which is obviously cripplingly embarrassing when you're 10 because you think you're really cool and great at everything. So I like fumbled to get up and trying to put my skis back on, and I keep skiing down. And I get to a fork in the piste, and it one way down is to one village and one way down is to the other. And I'm like, I can't remember. I can't remember which way to go. My dad has definitely told me and I have definitely forgotten or not been listening. And so I just make a sort of 50-50 decision, ski down to one village, and it's full of people, but none of them are my dad. So I'm like, I've made the wrong decision. And, you know, I'm okay. I'm going to get on the shuttle bus to the other village and he'll be there. And obviously I'm there like, I'm fine, I'm 10. And I'm trying to like pick up my skis and I'm trying to carry them. And that's something I've never done before because my dad has always carried them and I've always carried the poles. And I'm trying to get onto the bus. And the guy's like, yeah, okay, come on. Yeah, you're alone, but fine. And I go to the other village and I get off. And obviously my dad is not there either. So I'm like, I'm definitely sort of lost now. And I think, you know, I'm a very sort of well-trained child. And I think, what do I do in this situation? I go and find a responsible adult. So I go into the village and I see a supermarket and it's covered in pictures of animals and it's called Noah's. And I'm like, yeah, that seems legit. There's definitely a responsible adult in there. So I go in and, you know, like any typical British person in a crisis, I join the queue. I wait till my turn, and I go to the checkout, the lady on the checkout, and it probably in like poshest British accent, more posh than I've ever used in my life, I look at her and I go, excuse me, but I've lost my dad. Burst into tears, and she's like, oh. Obviously, while this is all happening, my dad has had the same experience. I'm not in the village that he's in. So he thought, well, she'll be in the other village. I'll get on the shuttle bus. And in an amazing comedy of errors, we've crossed like this. And so he's now in the other village that I was originally in, thinking, oh my God, I've lost her. And where is she? So, however, for me, I'm now, my afternoon is really looking up. The lady's really taking pity on me. She's like, my God, you're so small, you're lost, and you're British. She's taken my skis. I'm like, thank you so much. I couldn't carry them. I'm on pole duty.

0: city again. She's given me a Sprite again, the dream. I'm normally only allowed one fizzy drink per day, and this is my second. And I remember that my chalet is called Geronimo because it's a sign of a fancy name. And she's called the people at the chalet and said, like, does this child belong to you? Like, is she staying with you? And they've been like, yeah, she is staying with us. Why are you calling us? It's kind of weird. And they've said, well, she's, you know, she's come here and she's lost and la, la, la. And so I've, like, got in the car with this lady from the supermarket who is loving life because not only is she doing her good deed for the day, she's getting, like, half an hour off work. And so I'm, like, sitting in the front seat of this 4x4. I've got my skis in the back. I've got my Sprite. I've got my sunnies. It's sunny. I'm like, this is America. And I get to the top, you know, get to the chalet, and, like, the chalet host, they welcome me in, and they're like, my God, you're so small, but you're so smart. And obviously, in this time, they've called my dad, who is out of his mind in panic. He's in the mountain ranger's office. The police have closed for the day. They're like, sir, she is not on the mountain. We've sent the dogs up. They cannot find her. My dad is, like, in full panic mode, thinking, I've lost my child. Like, what am I going to do now? Obviously gets a call from the chalet host being like, sir, we have your child. So he comes back to the chalet. He comes in. You're like, you're so smart. You're so small. You're amazing. And I'm like, yes, I am. Thank you so much. Obviously saying in the chalet, I'm the talk of the dinner. My God, thank you. And my dad was obviously freaking out. He was like, I'm going to have to, you know, go home, tell my wife that I've lost you. You're going to end up as, like, one of those children on the side of a milk bottle. This is America. And, you know, in hindsight, this story really is only funny because I'm okay. You know, there's nothing quite like ruining a holiday, like losing the person that you're with. And then the next day, we went to the local electronics store and we bought walkie-talkies. And I'm 10, I'm like, this is sick. Like, for the rest of the holiday, we communicate like spies. And I think, well, maybe I should just get lost more often.
1: That was Bryony Chappell. Bryony is still living in London, where she works as the head of social and video at KISS FM. Bryony still skis and is grateful to have skied so much as a little girl. At this point, when she flies down the slopes, it's all muscle memory. To see photos of Bryony and her dad on holiday from the time of the story, go to themoth.org. Our next storyteller is Dia. I can't give her last name for reasons of her safety. She tells us about her relationship with her Alma, her mother. We met Dia in a Moth Global Community program that we taught in collaboration with UN Women Asia, with women who are living in Nepal and neighboring countries. The workshop was during the pandemic, so heads up, this recording is from the virtual world and the audio has that lackluster Zoom quality. But I promise you, Dia is full of life. Live from Kathmandu, Nepal, here's Dia.
2: I remember when I was around 5 years old, the sun was slowly waking up over the horizon, painting the horizon with bold strokes of orange. And my beautiful Alma, in the fields of marigold, picking each bloom slowly and onto the doko, a bamboo basket. Then she plucked a little bright orange bloom and tucked it beneath my ear and called me her Ramri Thori, her beautiful daughter. And ever since I was a child, I knew that I was a girl. So when we moved from the village to the city and I started to go to school, I spent all my time with other girls from my class. I sat and ate lunch with other girls from my class. And I even went to the bathroom, the girls' bathroom. Until one day, when I came out of the bathroom, my teacher was standing in front of the door. She slapped me across the face and yelled at me, "It is wrong for you as a boy to enter the girls' bathroom." I was crying when I unfolded the events to my Alma back at home and asked her, "Am I really a boy? Am I not a girl?" And I waited, but she didn't answer. Instead, in a few days, we moved to a different part of the city, to a different school, and she told me I had to act like a boy. So in the new school, I started spending all my time with other boys from my class. I sat down and ate lunch with other boys in my class. And I even went to the boys' bathroom. But even after doing all these things, I didn't feel like a boy. I felt like a girl pretending to be a boy. And I felt like everyone could see right through the masquerade. As I grew older, my face became angular and sharp. I started growing beard. My shoulders broad and my chest flat. But even after all this evolving, my heart, it was of a girl. And my mind was now in a tug of war. Do I go on pretending to be a feminine boy because that's how the world sees me? Or do I tell everyone that I meet, hey, stop, I'm not a boy. I'm a girl stuck in a boy's body. But there came a point where this was not viable. And that is when I found myself at the doctor's table, begging him to diagnose me with gender dysphoria so I could start my hormone replacement therapy. After a few sessions, he told me to certify that I had gender dysphoria, he had to meet a family member. And that is the moment when I saw my hopes crumble to the floor. The floor is where I was looking when my Alma sat across the table from the doctor as he asked her questions after questions about my mannerism when I was growing up, about my moods when I was growing up, about my education. And then he asked her, do you know she identifies as a girl? You have to act like a boy. You have to act like a boy. You have to act like a boy. Those were the words my mother told me when I was a child, playing in loop in the back of my mind. But then I heard a different word. She said, I always knew that doctor. She's always been my daughter. And in that moment, in the small room, the claustrophobic walls began expanding into the beautiful field of orange where my Alma was plucking marigold. And I, her daughter, was helping her. Back at our house, in our kitchen table, I asked her what had changed from then to now. And she told me nothing had changed. She told me, I asked you to act like a boy when I was not there because I couldn't protect you from the world, but now you don't need any protecting. Now you can be you. And I couldn't help but smile in euphoria as the aroma of the marigold flower filled the kitchen, the same kitchen which now housed a mother and her daughter.
1: That was Dia. These days, Dia has been traveling for a research project, collecting biographies on queer youth migration for the UN's Leave No One Behind strategy, which tries to reduce the inequalities undermining the potential of people all over the world. At the end of her story, Dia put a bright, beautiful marigold behind her ear. After our break, two women, one from Eastern Uganda and one from Mumbai, share indelible memories from when they were little girls. When the Moth Radio Hour continues.
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1: This is the Moth Radio Hour from PRX. I'm Sarah Austin Jeunesse. This is an hour all about girlhood. If girls are supported when they're young, they have the potential to change the world. In many cases, girl children are treated differently than boys. But girls remember. And these next two stories are about stark moments that changed the storytellers' lives and the lives of others. We first met Prima Quagala in a Moth Global workshop when she was an Aspen New Voices Fellow. This story was recorded at the very end of the short workshop and told in front of an audience of an enthusiastic 8 people. Her story takes place in eastern Uganda. Here's Prima Quagala.
5: Thank you. So my name is Prima Quagala. Prima means first in Latin, and Quagala is drawn from our traditions in Uganda. It means love. Directly translated, it's first love. I am the first child of my parents, and I had a happy childhood. My parents loved me. Many times I tell people that I must be my parents' favorite. I used to walk out with my dad for outings. He visited me so many times, even when I moved into boarding school. Even when I got to university, I walked arm in arm with my dad. That was weird because everyone wanted to be independent at the university, but I came with my dad. Growing up, my dad was really nice to us. He would come back by 5 p.m. to tell us stories, riddles about our culture and traditions. You know, even when we went to some of the best schools in Uganda, my dad insisted that we must speak our traditional language. We would not speak English back home. Well, like some people look at it as a privilege. I remember particularly something I picked as a child. My dad told me that when addressing men, you need to look at them straight in their eyes. If you're shaking their hands, make it a firm handshake. So I grew up strong and firm and confident at quite an early age. However, my world changed when I was about 9 or 10. In the year 1997, on the 24th of December, as is tradition, during Christmas season, we go back to the village in the countryside and we pack up all our Sunday best clothes, all of our food, and just go out there to celebrate with our grandparents, aunties and uncles and everyone else. So it's a really good time because as a child, you're looking forward to playing and learning new games and sharing what you learned from the school year and your report cards. And you don't get all of this applause from everyone. So when we got in the village, towards the evening, we were supposed to go and join the rest of the extended family for dinner and also go through what would be happening on the 25th, at what time we would take breakfast, go to church and all. And I heard from some of my cousins that my dad was going to introduce a new mother to us. Please understand that polygamy is legal in Uganda, and some of my relatives had several wives, but not my dad. You also need to understand that my dad was relatively wealthy, but my mom had 5 girls. He needed an heir, someone to take after him and inherit his property. In our culture, a girl cannot inherit property. So I was confused. We have a new mother. My parents are an educated lot. What does that mean? And I didn't know how my mom would take it, and there's a bit of tension. So when it got to dinner time, my mom asked us to get into a house. She closed the house and gave us strict instructions not to open the door. Well, we had not eaten. We had traveled a long way. I mean, we can't speak to our cousins. We won't see the addresses. What's this? Anyway, I was sleeping in my room that night. She turned out all the lights and I could hear her pacing in the hallway to the front door. My room was just adjacent to the front door. And I was wondering what's going on. But anyway, I could brush it off and be like, okay, my mom is born again. She is a very radical Christian. So she was, in my opinion, I thought she was praying and casting out demons or, making sure that the other lady does not make it to our doorstep. Faith in action, strongly doing that. So I kept wondering what's going on, but my baby sisters went to sleep. And I just kept hearing her moving in the hallway. Well, eventually at about, I think a little after 9 p.m., my dad and his army of brothers, he had lots of them because my grandfather had about six wives as well, so there were very many brothers. They came towards our home with their new wife. I think they were escorting him to usher in his wife into the home. And when they approached the front door, my dad pounded the door. "Open the door!" He started screaming. My mom was quiet. You know, in the dead of the night, everyone is quiet. And I was wondering what's going to happen. "Open the door!" he kept screaming. No sound. So his brothers joined in, screaming, "Joy, open the door! Open that door!" She couldn't open. Then he moved to my window, my room, and tapped and called out, "Prima, Prima, can you open the door?" So I got up and went to the door. And just as soon as I was about to clutch the doorknob, my mom shouted, "Prima, do not open that door." I was mortified. I didn't know what was out there, for it was dark. And my mom was tough and the bad cop in the home. If I did anything, I wasn't sure what was going to happen to me. And I didn't know what was happening to my dad out there. So I was just stuck and confused between the door and my parents exchanging, of course. Well, my dad had the shout at me from outside, and alongside his brothers, they burst into the door and broke it open and got in. And they had a very bitter exchange. And I was just looking, my dad had his brothers with him, and they were, of course, cheering him, and my mom was just crying. And I remember clearly my dad telling my mom that, "This is my home. I can do what I want. If you do not want to stay, pack your bags and leave." And my mom kept saying, "I contributed to this wealth. I contributed to the construction of this house. What becomes of me?" And he said, "You can take the roof and leave." I was in shock. I had never seen my dad angry. I had never seen my dad express so much frustration and anger. And the next day we packed our bags and left. He didn't come after us. Today, almost two decades later, I'm a human rights lawyer, and I've specialized in strategic litigation, which involves providing free legal services and challenging systems. I looked at the system of patriarchy and how it envisioned women in our community as less than the men, as having men being entitled and the men not. So I have devoted my work and career towards supporting men to get women to access justice in our community. Thank you.
6: That was Prima Kwagala. Prima now lives in Kampala, Uganda, and she still works as a lawyer helping other women in her community. I recently gave her a call to talk more.
7: "Last year, your father died, and I'm so sorry to hear that, but that he named you heir, and that seems like a dramatic turnaround from the events in the first scene of your story."
2: I was shocked. My mother was shocked because she believed he had abandoned us. My dad was such a patriarch. I didn't think he would do anything like that. I knew my dad loved me, but for someone who left us to go find a son to come back and name his daughter as heir, it was almost impossible to believe because we had never spoken about this. But through this very final act in life, at least was able to call us back into his family. I feel very proud of him, even in his passing, for being able to do that.
7: Well, I know, Prima, that you are a role model for many little girls, and that you already have shown many little girls how to grow up in a different way and be like you. Do you think about that?
5: Yes, I do. I do think about that. I know so many girls in my community that look up to me. They come to me and say that to me all the time. My life, my story has been more like my superpower. Yeah, so I do look at myself as a role model and hold myself to account each day to open space and support another woman walking the same journey as I am.
1: To see photos of Prima Quagala related to this story, visit themoth.org. Masuma Ranalvi tells our next story. She's also from a Moth Global Workshop, this one focused on women and girls. And a word of caution, this is about the cultural silence around the traditional practice of female genital cutting, also known as cutna in India. Here's Masuma Ranalvi live at the Moth.
8: Good morning, everybody. I was born in the city of Mumbai, which was earlier known as Bombay. It is one of the most populous and one of the most vibrant and modern cities of India. I was part of a very, very loving, warm, affectionate family. My grandmother used to come from her village to Bombay during the summer vacations. One summer, she'd come home and she said, let's take you for an outing. I was very excited because going out with grandmother, who was an extrovert, was good fun. You know, it meant I'd get chocolates and candies. And so my mother dressed me in my best dress. And out I went with grandmother, bouncing along with her. We went into this area where a large part of my community stays. It's like an area where we stay. And she took me into this dark, falling apart, decrepit building. We entered the building, we climbed up the first floor, and she knocked at a door. I'm wondering where we are going. This is going to be a fun outing, but where are we? An old lady opens the door and get into the room. And in our community, we sit down. So we remove the shoes out, and there are rugs and carpets on the floor. We go inside the inner room, a curtain is drawn, and we sit down on the floor. And then grandmother asks me to lie down. And I don't know what's happening at that point in time. I'm very, very scared. And she kind of gently nudges me, pushes me down on the carpet. I lie down. She's holding me. She's actually pinning me down, holding my shoulders and my hands. And the other lady at the other end is holding my legs. And she removes my panty. And it's all happened very quickly. I've started to cry. I'm sobbing. And this woman, she takes some instrument, whether it's a blade or a knife, and she cuts a part of me from down there. I don't know what it is, but it's a sharp, piercing pain. I even do not have it in me to shout or to scream, but I'm sobbing and I'm crying. Everything else is a blur. I only know from that point I somehow get home. And the first thing I do when I get home is just hug my mom. And I cry and I cry. And I'm angry, why did my mother send me out with my grandmother? And I'm crying and my mother holds me tight. And she says, it's going to be okay. I don't know anything about what has happened to me. The memory of that day has been locked in a box. All the trauma, all the whatever I went through, and it's been kept away. I have never, ever revisited that. I have never told anybody about that till 40 years have passed. It's 2015 now. I have a 20-year-old daughter. I have not cut her. I have shielded her. She's studying design in Bangalore, which is another city in India. She's come for vacations. And there is a spate of articles in the newspaper about this practice in our community. She has read about it. She doesn't know much about it. And she doesn't know that her cousins and her peers also have been subject to it, because she hasn't been. Nor have I ever talked to her about it. I want to tell her about this. I have never spoken to anybody about it. I'm extremely awkward about it. One afternoon, I sit her down and start the conversation. She senses where it's going. And she also doesn't want to hear it. So she's also feeling very squeamish about it. And I start, you know, when I was 7. And she says, "Mom, no, I don't want to hear it." And it's her squeamishness in hearing my story and my awkwardness in telling her the story. It was like it came together. The moment passed, and then she asked me a question. Why do we still do it? It was a general question. It was a question directed to, you know, the community as such. But it pierced me like an arrow. At that moment, I felt ashamed. I felt inadequate, and I felt complicit in my silence. I felt that I was perpetuating a dark, dirty secret by my silence. And it was at that moment in my heart I knew that I had to speak out and I had to break the silence. And that's what I wanted to do. But the biggest block or the biggest hurdle before me was my ignorance. I didn't know anything about this. I did not even know the word clitoris. I really did not. Leave alone know what the clitoris does and anything about it. So my journey into learning about this started. And then one day I opened my laptop, I opened a page and I started writing. I wrote about all those suppressed, repressed emotions, trauma, feelings, all that anger, pent up frustrations, put it down in a blog. I eventually got that blog published. And that was the beginning of my journey into activism. And today I'm here to say that I'm very happy that I spoke out. Thank you.
6: Masuma Ranalvi lives in Mumbai, India. She's now an instructor with the Moth's Global Workshops and the founder of We Speak Out, the organization which is committed to ending female genital mutilation in India. I recently spoke with Masuma all about this.
9: What happened after you told your story? What kind of changes did you make in your life?
10: After I got back to India, I was kind of on a high. I had created this beautiful story and I had the courage to say it out loud. After that moment, I did not hesitate in telling my story to people. And I started telling my story very proudly, very strongly, and as a result of which, it kind of helped me reach out to so many others. Because I started a movement, in a sense, my story started a movement, it was called We Speak Out. And there are a lot of women who connected with me at a deeply emotional and a deeply personal level, because this was survivors of FGM who themselves had gone through what I had gone through, who were themselves locked up in this whole conspiracy of silence. And my voice kind of gave them the strength to speak. I did not have the courage to speak for 40 years, but now that I am awake, my eyes are open, and I have the power, I have to do something to stop this from happening to other young girls.
6: To see photos of Masuma Ranalvi, her sisters, and her daughter, and Masuma at the UN engaging in her advocacy work, visit themoth.org. Next up, one girl lives through her first kiss, another lives through a moment in U.S. history, when the Moth Radio Hour continues.
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6: 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I'm Sarah Austin Jeunesse. In this show, we've been hearing women's stories and the things they learn as little girls.
1: top of the hour, I mentioned that I like to swim. My mother used to tell this one particular story about me over and over. When I was 5, she walked me into the YMCA for me to start swimming lessons. And by the time she was back at the car, there I was next to her, wanting to go home. I said, "I'm quitting. Someone splashed me." And my mother said, "You are walking right back in there and you are learning to swim. You're going to get splashed, but you will come out a swimmer." And I did. And a year later, Mom and I were walking on the beach in Huntington, Long Island, and we saw a bunch of older girls about to start a swim race to a dock far out in the bay. I walked right up to the organizer, a total stranger, and I asked if I could swim with the big girls in the race. She said, "Sure, but these girls are much older than you." And I said, "All right." And my mother watched as I got right in and swam to the far dock and back. I placed last, but I did it, and I remember feeling so bold and proud of myself. They gave me a little swimmer's trophy, a trophy I still have on my desk 30 years later. My mom is not here to tell her point of view, but I can hear her spirit laughing. And yes, you can see pictures of little me and the swimming trophy at themoth.org. Eve Engel tells our next story. She's a graduate of the Moth's education program. Here's Eve Engel live at the Moth in Beacon High School.
12: So here I was, like any good young Jew, on my first teen trip to Israel. And I was so excited because every second of this trip was planned. The itinerary was beautiful. And I love that because I'm this compulsive daydreamer, this neurotic overplanner, and I think and think about things in my head a lot and how I want them to be. So this really excited me. But the one thing I didn't plan on was meeting a guy on this trip. And it was hilarious because what happened was is I met this guy, Danny, and you know, we would sit next to each other on bus rides and entertain each other with really bad "that's what she said" jokes, you know, really mature. And we did that and we bonded, but the one thing we didn't do was kiss. Because the thing was is that it was going to be my first kiss and I wanted it to be perfect. And I didn't know how it was going to be perfect, but I knew it had to be. And I knew the one way it wasn't going to be was if I kissed him first. He had to be the one to do it. So this brings us to the end of the trip. And the trip started in Israel, and then it ended in this Christian retreat center in New Jersey, of all places. And it was my birthday. It was my birthday, and it was the best day. They threw me a surprise party, and it was just so amazing. And I kept thinking to myself, the only thing that could make this day better is if I had my perfect first kiss. So, you know, I keep waiting to see if he'll do it. And then we get to after this bonfire at night, and he says, "Hey, you want to go for a walk?" And I'm like, "Okay." And so then he brings us to this gazebo, and I see this gazebo, and I know what happens in gazebos. Romantic first kisses happen in gazebos. So I was so excited. So I sat down and, you know, I keep, like, we have this like awkward silence and I keep waiting for him to just kiss me. But he keeps looking at his watch and I'm like, okay, you know, we're on not on the same page maybe. But I couldn't even be bothered because I was having such a good day. I was wearing this white dress that made me feel really pretty. And the gazebo had like twinkly lights over it, which was really romantic. And it was that kind of cool summer night where you could just smell it. And I was so happy. And then, you know, finally, he looks up from his watch. He kisses me. He pulls back, shows me his watch, and it reads 11:59 and 59 seconds. And he says, "Happy birthday." And I was like, oh, because I was like, I see your romantic gesture. Like, I see what you did there. is that this kiss was so underwhelming. I didn't know what to do about it. I didn't know what I did wrong, and I was kind of freaking out. I was having this out-of-body experience, and it was midnight, so we had to go back to our cabin. So he dropped me off at my cabin, and he kisses me goodnight, and I just walk up the stairs, and I'm, you know, crying because it was my first kiss, and something didn't go right. It didn't feel perfect. And so I go to my counselor's room, and I'm crying, and I just tell her everything, and I say how it was my first kiss, and something was wrong, and I don't know what I did wrong. And she goes, honey, first kisses are supposed to be awkward. First everythings are supposed to be awkward. And, well, that just blew my mind. That I could think and plan, and things weren't going to come out how the way that they were in my head, and that was such a liberating feeling. And the great thing was that the next time that I kissed someone, it was so unplanned. It was on a Monday night, and I had to rush home to do a math project, and I was on a subway platform, and I kissed him first, and I swear it lasted like this long, but it was perfect. Thank you.
6: Eve Engel is a preschool teacher living in Brooklyn, and the very counselor who gave her the advice in her story is now a colleague of Eve's. Juliet Holmes tells our final story in this hour about a memorable lesson she learned when she was 6 growing up in Savannah. She told this at a Grand Slam in New York City, where WNYC is a media partner of The Moth. Here's Juliet Holmes.
13: I grew up in Savannah, Georgia, in the deep, deep South. Savannah was like all segregated apartheid cities, with the doors to restaurants, movie theaters, bathrooms, water fountains, had Jim Crow signs barring colored people. In Savannah this particular year, it was a very, very hot spring. And my mama told us on a Saturday morning that we were going to go shopping at Sears Roebuck. We were so excited, my sister and me. We went, we got dressed, and my mother would always say to us, girls, you know how to act. She never used the word behave. Yes, mama, we know how to act. Yes, mama, we know how to act. And the next thing I want you to do is to drink a glass of water, go to the bathroom, flush the toilet, and wash your hands. My sister, who was older, she was so annoyed, but of course she didn't let my mama hear it. Why is it that we always have to drink a glass of water, go to the bathroom, flush the toilet, and wash our hands? By me being younger and wanting to be like my sister, I would say, But we didn't let Mama hear us, okay? So Mama got her pocketbook. We were all dressed. She locked the door, put that pocketbook under her arm, and off we went to get on the bus. We walked to the bus stop. My Mama paid the fare. We got on, and we went straight to the back of the bus, the assigned seats. My sister sat with my mama. I wanted to sit by myself so I could look out the window. Oh, I was just so happy looking out of the window at all of the sights. The bus stopped later, and one of my classmates got on, and she sat right next to me. What she want to sit next to me for? I want to look out the window. I don't want to talk to her. So So she was talking and I was looking. Well, Juliet, I'll see you in school Monday. Okay, bye. Good morning. Yeah. I was like that when I was a little girl. Yeah, right. Okay. So the bus went on and my mother rang the bell. We got off the bus and walked across the street to Sears Roebuck. Sears was a big store, a block long with three stories. Big store. Everybody was excited about Sears Roebuck. My mama went in, we went into the store, we walked straight to the back of the store, got on the elevator. Now mind you, the elevators weren't segregated. First come, first serve. My mama mashed the button, got off in the women's department, and she started to shop. Looking, pushing, and my sister, the drama queen. What's the matter? I am so thirsty. I am too. I'm thirsty too. Mama. Yes? I'm thirsty. And my mama gave her a look that we know the look. And she kept right on looking. So I said, Mama, there's the sign says colored water. Oh, Mama, I want some of that colored water. Because I know it must be rainbows, red and blue and green. Oh, Mama. And my mama looked at us and she said, she didn't say anything. She walked over to the fountains. One was white water, colored water. And she stood and she said, Betty Ann, drink from the white fountain. Oh, Mama, it's nice and cool, tastes good. Now drink from the colored fountain. Oh, Mama, it's nice and cool. Now, I'm looking for all these colors to come out, but no colors. Juliet, you drink from the white fountain. Oh, Mama, it's nice and cool. Now drink from the colored fountain. Mama, but it tastes the same. She said, yes, it tastes the same because it comes out the same pipes. Well, Mama, why do they have those signs? That's the law. Well, who made the law? She said, that is how it is. Now, I don't think my mama bought anything. We walked across the street, got on the bus, and she paid the fare, and we sat on the very last seat on the bus. And she sat and she hugged both of her two little colored girls. And as I look back on that day in Sears Roebuck, I wonder, my mama put her life on the line for her two little colored girls because she could have been arrested, put in jail, beaten. But that is how it was in Savannah, Georgia in 1947. Thank you, ladies and gentlemen.
6: That was Juliet Holmes. Juliet is in her 80s now, and she's lived in New York for many years. But she says her heart will never leave the low country of Savannah, where she was born and raised. When I called to tell her this story was going to air, she cried. She said, my mother took her life into her hands to teach us the truth. She was ahead of her time. I didn't realize we lived in the segregated world because my mom always told me I could be anything I wanted. Juliet has two granddaughters, one named Savannah, and she says, I teach them lessons just like my mother taught me.
1: to see a photo of Juliet, her sister Betty Ann, and their mother all shopping in Savannah in the 1940s. Go to themoth.org. That's it for this episode of the Moth Radio Hour. 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
4: 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Moth Stories Are True is remembered and affirmed by the storytellers. 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
1: Is there a moral difference between killing someone?

0: Is it ever okay to kill one person to save many?
1: How much are we required to sacrifice to help other people?
0: What can we really learn from thought experiments?
1: Welcome to Philosophy Talk, the program that questions everything.
0: Except your intelligence. I'm Ray Briggs.
1: And I'm Josh Landy. We're coming to you via the studios of KALW, San Francisco Bay Area.
0: Continuing conversations that begin at Philosopher's Corner on the Stanford campus, where Josh teaches philosophy.
1: And at the University of Chicago, where Ray teaches philosophy.
0: Today, it's the next episode in our Wise Women series, generously supported by a grant from the National Endowment for the Humanities. We're exploring the life and thought of Judith Jarvis Thompson.
1: So I bet a bunch of our listeners have heard of the infamous trolley problem, but what they may or may not know is that we owe the name to Judith Jarvis Thompson.
0: Yeah, although she didn't come up with the original thought experiment. That was Philippa Foote, one of the other philosophers that we're featuring in this Wise Women series.
1: Right, so Foote came up with the original thought experiment, but Thompson developed it and called it the trolley problem. So remind us of what it's all about, Ray.
0: All right, imagine there's this runaway train, and it's about to smash into five people who are working on the track. So if you do nothing, the train's going to kill them all.
1: All right, what can I do to save them?
0: Well, let's say you happen to be standing next to a lever. If you pull the lever, the train goes onto a different track, where it's only going to kill one person. So what would you do?
1: Well, obviously I'm going to pull that lever. I mean, why would I let five people die when it could be just one?
0: Because there's a big difference between letting five people die and actively killing one person. Do you want that poor person's blood on your hands?
1: No, I definitely don't want someone's blood on my hands, but I just don't see why that's the question that matters. I mean, surely it's all about saving the maximum number of lives.
0: Oh, okay, maybe your view isn't so bad in this case, but where is it going to lead? Thompson imagines a doctor who kills a healthy patient in order to harvest their organ, in order to save five sick patients. If it were all about saving the maximum number of lives, why not murder the one person to use their organs to save the five?
1: Yeah, okay, I agree. That would be horrible.
0: So it's not just the outcome that matters. Even if you can save five people, there are some things you just cannot do to bring that about.
1: Oh, I get it. So Thompson's saying that even if the consequences are good, it's never okay to cause harm to another person.
0: Well, that's not quite her view either. Think about the way that she discusses abortion. Abortion results in the death of a fetus, and some people think that that's like killing a baby. So according to them, it's wrong for a doctor to perform an abortion. If the mother's life isn't in danger, we have to save the life of the child.
1: Wait a minute, Ray. What's this child you're talking about? Are you saying Thompson thinks a fetus is a person?
0: To her, that's not the question that matters. Remember what we were just saying about the murderous surgeon. The five patients who need a transplant, they're definitely people too, but that doesn't mean you can just murder somebody to save their lives.
1: Okay, all right, so let's leave aside the question of whether or not a fetus is a person. Why does Thompson think abortion is okay?
0: She had this great analogy. Imagine you wake up in a hospital room with a whole bunch of tubes and wires coming out of you. And there's this guy standing next to you, and he tells you he's from the Music Lovers Society.
1: The Music Lovers Society?
0: Yes, because you're supporting a brilliant violinist, the greatest of our age.
1: I hesitate to ask, but how exactly am I supporting this violinist?
0: Well, it's simple. The violinist's kidneys are failing, and the doctors are using your kidneys to filter his blood. It should only take you about 9 months till he's up and healthy again.
1: When did I agree to that?
0: You didn't. And that's exactly Thompson's point. No one is entitled to use your body without your consent. Not even the greatest violinist in the whole world.
1: I really like that point, Ray, but I have to say, it's a bit of an unusual way of getting to it, isn't it? I mean, how much philosophical mileage can we really get out of outlandish fictional scenarios?
0: I bet our guest will have something to say about that. It's Elizabeth Harmon from Princeton University, author of Creation Ethics, The Moral Status of Early Fetuses and the Ethics of Abortion.
1: But first, Thompson's work on the trolley problem was so influential that it spawned a huge industry, jokingly known as trolleyology. We sent our roving philosophical reporter, Cheryl Kaskowitz, to find out more. She files this report.
2: There's an out-of-control trolley speeding down the track, and on the track ahead are five track workmen.
3: That's Judith Jarvis Thompson giving a lecture in 1978. She's asking us to imagine that we could flip a switch that would turn that speeding trolley onto a different track with just one worker on it.
2: If you do nothing, five will die. If you turn the trolley,

0: you will kill one. Can you turn the trolley?
1: This thought experiment forces us to reckon with choosing to kill someone rather than just letting five people die. Thompson had found that most people say you can go ahead and pull the switch.
0: Some of my students say even more strongly that you must go ahead. I don't know if you must, but it seems to me you can.
1: Certainly, pop culture has continued to run wild with variations on this question.
2: Would you rather run over Britney Spears or all five Backstreet Boys?
1: Most of them play around with who the people are on the tracks.
3: Are you picking the Backstreet Boys?
4: I mean, they're five people.
3: I don't care if they were 25 people.
5: They can dance better.
1: You can find memes and websites with truly ridiculous scenarios involving various celebrities, animals, and inanimate objects. There's even a board game version that my family agreed to try out for this report.
6: Trial by Trolley, a party game of moral dilemmas and trolley murder.
1: Each team lines up three characters or scenarios on their track, a mix from the innocent and guilty cards.
7: Helen Keller.
6: Betty White.
7: A boy and his dog.
6: A team of diplomats on the verge of world peace.
7: Some guy mucking your friend.
6: The cute little bat that gave the world COVID-19.
1: Each team makes their case about why the other team should die. And then the conductor has to choose.
8: I would hit the side without the world peace. I'm sorry, Dad. Because as much as I love a dog, I value world peace just a little bit more. Also, of your point about the bat already gave everyone COVID, so it's just revenge.
1: These popular versions of the trolley problem might be entertaining, but the question of exactly who was on the tracks wasn't what Thompson was most interested in. In that same 1978 lecture, she suggests another trolley case. This time, there's no switch.
0: There's a trolley speeding toward five, and you're up on a little footpath over the track.
1: The only way to stop the trolley is by pushing a very large man from this bridge onto the tracks. He will die, but it will save the other five.
0: Can you push him off the bridge into the path of the trolley?
1: For many people, turning the switch is okay, even if it leads to a person's death. But pushing someone is not. And for Thompson, that's the heart of the trolley problem. Not just the question of when is it okay, but
0: why in the one trade-off case can you go ahead and in the other not? It's a nice problem, and I'm not about to give you an answer.
1: Since then, Thompson's question has inspired thinkers in philosophy and beyond.
9: I kind of got my start in science because of the trolley problem.
1: That's Josh Green. He's a professor in Harvard's Psychology Department and Center for Brain Science.
9: And it was her walking through all those cases and making those sort of fine comparisons that set me on my course to become a philosopher / experimental psychologist / cognitive neuroscientist.
1: Green considers himself a trolleyologist, so he seemed like a good person to talk to. He was actually the one who told me about the board game. I ask him what he thinks these pop culture versions of the trolley problem are missing.
9: The point of all this is not to prepare ourselves for public transportation emergencies. The point of the thought experiment philosophically is to clarify one's thinking.
1: And this kind of clarity is only becoming more important as we race ahead with AI and train machines to make decisions with moral implications.
9: The problem of machine ethics, of getting good values into machines, is partly a technical problem, but it's really a moral problem. It's a problem of sorting out the inconsistencies in our own moral thinking before we go about deciding what should be trained into machines.
0: I think that's one of the prettiest going problems in ethics.
1: So it seems clear that Thompson's trolley problem still has some serious lessons to teach us, whether or not pop culture has gotten it right.
10: A trolley's heading towards one guy. You can pull the lever to divert it to the other track, but then your Amazon package will be late. No!
1: For Philosophy Talk, I'm Cheryl Kaskowitz.
11: Thanks for that really interesting report, Cheryl. I'll make sure not to be around any train lines while you're in the vicinity. I'm Josh Landy. With me is my fellow philosopher, Ray Briggs. And today we're asking about the life and thought of Judith Jarvis Thompson.
12: We're joined now by Elizabeth Harmon. She's professor of philosophy at Princeton University and author of the forthcoming book, When to Be a Hero. Liz, welcome back to Philosophy Talk.
5: Thanks so much for having me.
11: So, Liz, you were actually a student of Thompson's. What was that like?
5: Well, Judy had extremely high standards for her students' work, and in particular, high standards about writing very clearly. So it was common for Judy to draw a line across the page and say, "This is where I stopped reading."
11: Oh, man.
5: Yeah, it was an intense thing for a student to confront. It was hard on us, but it really did help us to be better writers. We wanted to meet Judy's high standards.
12: Yeah, I knew her a little bit when I was a graduate student, and she always said my work was too technical, so she stopped reading before word one, but she was always very kind to me and would have a good conversation with me in the hallway. So, Liz, earlier Josh and I were talking about a bunch of Thompson's thought experiments, like the violinist and the murderous surgeon. When we come out with these outlandish scenarios, what are we actually trying to do?
5: Well, so one thing that we're trying to do with these cases, and maybe the first thing that Thompson is trying to do, is to figure out whether some general principle or other is true. So when she thinks about her violinist case, what she's interested in is it always true that a right to life trumps a right to decide what happens in and to your body? Because people are always saying that in the case of abortion, look, it's the fetus's life that's at stake. And by comparison, it's only the pregnant woman's right to decide what happens in and to her body, which is a less significant right, people say. But that's exactly what we get in the violinist case.
12: The violinist case actually seems pretty morally clear to me that, of course, it's okay to say, no, the violinist doesn't get to use my kidneys. I'm going to unhook myself. But some of Thompson's thought experiments are sort of really bizarre. And I'm not always sure that there is a clear moral verdict, even if I have an idea about, like, whether it's okay for me with my anti-artillery gun to shoot a tank with a baby strapped to the front of it that's coming at me. I've never really been in that situation. And so I don't know whether I should trust my intuitions. What would an advocate of Thompson say about that?
5: I think it is really important whether you have a clear view of the cases. So what I would say is often, while in some sense the cases are outlandish, often it just is super clear whether it's right or wrong to do something. But if you're going to use a claim about the case in a moral argument, your argument is only as strong as that claim about the case is. So I don't know, you know, I think if somebody straps a baby to something that they're using to attack you, I think, you know, it is okay to shoot back. You know, it's a hard thing to say because I'm saying it's okay to shoot at a baby, but I have that intuition quite clearly.
11: So that's at least imaginable. I mean, I hope it never happens to anybody. But there are some of her thought experiments, for example, chop somebody in two and make two new people out of that person. Or she imagines in a different scenario, a kind of drug that gives you Queen Victoria's memories. As a Brit, I like that a lot. There's one about a health pebble, a special pebble that can cure you. And, you know, in cases like that, I sort of, you know, I share the worries of philosophers like Tamar Gendler and Alan Wood that these are so unrealistic. They're so kind of outside of the realm of human experience that it's not clear whether we should really trust any judgments we form on the basis of thinking about them.
5: Well, here, I think we really have to go case by case and argument by argument. So I would say that in a lot of Thompson's most famous arguments, the cases that she relies on are just very compelling. You know, as Ray was saying, the violinist case, it seems really clear that you're allowed to unplug yourself and walk out of the hospital. And so I would really want to have that argument case by case. And I think that Thompson's work stands up really well. But it definitely is a weakness of a philosophical argument if it's trying to put a lot of weight on a claim about a case and it's hard to know what to think about the case. I don't see that so much in Thompson's work, but that does exist in the literature and philosophy.
11: You're listening to Philosophy Talk. Today we're talking about the life and thought of Judith Jarvis Thompson with Elizabeth Harmon from Princeton University.
12: Is there anything you wouldn't do to save your own life? 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

0: if you were already in the train's path, and I had to pull a lever to send the train towards five people actively. I have no idea. That's an impossible question, girl. Thank you.
1: Is the solution to the trolley problem to just do it for love? I'm Ray Briggs, and this is Philosophy Talk, the program that questions everything.
2: Except your intelligence. I'm Josh Landy, and we're exploring the life and thought of Judith Jarvis Thompson. Our guest is Elizabeth Harmon from Princeton University, author of When to Be a Hero.
1: It's the latest episode in our Wise Women series, supported by a grant from the National Endowment for the Humanities. 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And while you're there, you can also become a subscriber and experiment with thought in our library of more than 600 episodes.
2: So Liz, before the break, we were talking about Judith Jarvis Thompson's wonderful thought experiments. You're standing in a meadow minding your own business. You happen to have an anti-tank gun with you. I love that one. There's one about having a choice between giving you the rest of my ice cream versus burying it in the ground. Some of these are almost like beautiful short stories. But she herself occasionally suggests that there are pitfalls here. So when she talks about body swap thought experiments, for example, imagine that you put the brain of a prince in the body of a cobbler. She says the intuitions you get are misleading. And in other cases, she says it's just not enough because you need the details. Now, maybe I could ask you a little bit about that. When it comes specifically to the trolley problem, for example, she says you actually need to know who we're talking about. Who's on the track? Is it people whose job it is to be there? Is it people who are tied to the tracks by a villain? Is it a foolish schoolboy who ignored the signs? So how can we actually tinker with these thought experiments to make them as robust as possible, to make sure that the intuitions that they generate are reliable?
3: Well, it's very interesting when we notice that our view of a case changes if we add or it alters certain details. I mean, that's telling us something about our moral commitments. And so in some ways, when you say, well, when we add this detail that it was their fault that they ended up on the trolley tracks, it's not so much, I think, that the original case needed us to specify that. It's more like we're adding another case that's helpful, or we're realizing something we were assuming about the original case. And that's inevitably going to be true. So, because as you say, and I love that you said short stories, because in my own work, I do, when I write cases, I think of myself as telling really short stories.
4: That's lovely.
3: And Ray is a poet, so we've got, I don't know. But when we tell a short story, of course, we're not going to give all the details. And so it's always true if I tell a short story and then I say, well, in this case, it's wrong to do this, or in this case, it's permissible to do this. I'm inviting you to fill in the rest of the details in certain ways, or to assume that certain details aren't present. So we're always doing that all the time whenever anybody gives us a philosophy case. And we're figuring out stuff about what's morally important when we realize that adding in certain details makes a difference to our view of the case.
1: So, Liz, this kind of brings me to a listener email that we have from Ron. So we asked our listeners about the trolley problem, whether they'd throw the lever to save the five people and kill the one. And so Ron asked, kind of jokingly, do I happen to own the town's funeral home? I think there's a kind of serious question in there. Does what I should do depend on who I am and what my interests and standpoint are? So what did Thompson have to say about that kind of thing and whether it makes a difference?
3: I love that suggestion for tweaking the case so that actually I have something to gain if more people die. That's sort of a sinister twist on the trolley problem case. And one thing that brings to mind for me is, Thompson thinks if you're the bystander at the switch, you don't have to flip the switch. You're allowed to just do nothing and let the five die. What she thinks is that the interesting action is in pointing out that it's okay to flip the switch. You're allowed to flip the switch. But now someone might say, look, it's okay to not flip the switch because you just don't want to kill anyone. But if the reason that you're not flipping the switch is so that your funeral home will make more money, then it's actually wrong to not flip the switch. That's what some people would say. And maybe
1: so your motives matter, huh?
3: That's what some people would say. And then Thompson thinks your motives don't matter to what's morally right or wrong to do. She thinks your motives or your intentions, they can make a difference to how blameworthy you are. The way that she puts it is they can make a difference to whether you're at fault. But she thinks they're not going to make a difference to what it's okay to do. So, and one example that she gives, actually, I'll just give a variant case, which is in the spirit of her thing. So suppose somebody shows up at the hospital and they're in a lot of pain and they need a procedure that's painful. And the only doctor on call hates them and will relish causing them the pain that they need to receive to be helped. Thompson says about a different case, it's crazy to think this person we're not allowed to help them until we can find a different doctor who won't relish the pain. Like, the doctor who would relish causing them pain, they should still do it, even though they're going to do it for the wrong reasons. They're still permitted to do it. They're still allowed to do it. So that's her way of arguing that intentions can't make a difference to what it's right or wrong to do. So similarly, if it's permissible to not turn the trolley in the ordinary case, then it's going to be permissible to not turn the trolley even when you stand to benefit from more people dying, but you might be blameworthy. You might be at fault for doing it to get more money from more funerals.
1: So I have a little bit of a worry about this approach, both for the funeral director and for the pain doctor, which is, are people with different motives really going to do the thing in the same way? Like, if the evil doctor is put in charge, they might only cause the necessary amount of pain, but aren't they going to be tempted to do a little bit more because they've got bad motives?
3: Right. And then Thompson can say, look, the thing that you're doing isn't the permissible thing. So that's kind of easy for her to talk about. So once you start doing something different out of your bad motives, she can say the action that you're performing, that's wrong because you shouldn't have caused that unnecessary extra pain.
2: I love it that Thompson is so willing to get into these extremely sensitive and difficult moral problems. So she talks an awful lot about situations where one person is killing another, and sometimes, as you say, permissibly, sometimes not, right? And throwing the lever, that seems like a case where you're actually causing the death of a person, but because you're saving five, it's permissible. Now, I wanted to ask you about something in the way that Thompson herself explains the outcome of this, which is around the question of killing versus letting die. Thompson's description of the trolley problem sets it up as, in part, a case where you might be confused if you think that killing is always worse than letting die. Do I have that about right?
3: Yeah, so Philippa Foot is really the person who started the trolley problem, and she thought that we can explain the cases and kind of solve the problem just by noticing that killing is worse than letting die. But then Thompson says it's much harder than that, because there are cases where it's okay to choose killing over letting die, and the bystander at the switch case is like that. You could let five die or you could kill one, and it's okay to kill one. It's very surprising. And she contrasts that with, if you're a doctor and a healthy patient comes in, you're not allowed to kill and cut up your healthy patient to save five people who need organs. Maybe two of them need lungs, two of them need kidneys, and one of them needs a heart. So five dying people, you're not allowed to save them by cutting up one healthy person. But in the trolley bystander at the switch case, you are allowed to kill one to save five. So the really interesting trolley problem, as Thompson explains to us, is not about the difference between killing and letting die. It's about different cases. Sometimes it is okay to kill one to save, rather than let five die, and sometimes it's not okay to kill one rather than let five die.
1: You're listening to Philosophy Talk. Today, we're asking about the life and thought of Judith Jarvis Thompson with Elizabeth Harmon from Princeton University. So, Liz, I want to get back to Thompson on abortion. Often these days, people frame the abortion debate as about whether the fetus is a person, but Thompson didn't think that was what really mattered. Can you explain her point of view?
3: Yeah, so Thompson says everyone assumes that once we come to the view that the fetus is a person, then abortion must be the killing of a person. It must be like murder. It must be morally wrong. But she says, what actually is the argument from the claim that the fetus is a person to the claim that abortion is morally wrong? And as I mentioned earlier, there's this principle that she thinks is behind the anti-abortion argument. And the principle is a right to life just wins out in a battle between a right to life and a right to decide what happens in and to your body. But then she comes up with the violinist case, and she says, in the violinist case, your body is keeping the violinist alive. If you unplug from the violinist, you kill the violinist, and it's just for the sake of your right to decide what happens in and to your body. But the violinist case shows that sometimes the weaker right, the right of bodily autonomy, wins out against the supposedly stronger right of the right to life. So she thinks you just can't, there isn't a direct argument. And then her paper, and I really recommend this paper, like it's such a good read. It's called A Defense of Abortion. She then systematically tries to think through, well, what else would the argument need? You know, maybe it's not just that you're killing the fetus, but that it's unjust killing. But then how do you make the argument that it's unjust killing? And what about the fact that the pregnant woman may have done things that led to her pregnancy? And then she talks about other cases where you might take various actions that lead you into certain predicaments. And it's not obvious that then you would have to sacrifice 9 months of your life to save someone.
1: So, yeah, I want to talk about some of these other cases. So the violinist case, I think, is really meant to establish that, like, somebody who has been raped is under no obligation to carry the pregnancy to term if they get pregnant. Because in the violinist case, the person who has been kidnapped for the purpose of using their kidneys is just, like, minding their own business, and this awful thing happens to them. But she also thinks, like, all right, suppose that you, like, have perfectly consensual sex, you're still, that doesn't incur an obligation to carry any pregnancy that would result from that consensual sex. And she has some, like, I think that her examples here are kind of, like, gorgeous and interesting. I was wondering if you could tell us more about the examples later in the paper that are meant to establish that.
3: Yeah, let's definitely get into those examples. But before that, I just want to push back a little bit on what you just said. So I think sometimes people say that all that the violinist case shows is that in cases of rape, abortion is permissible. And I don't agree with that. So I think that's kind of a challenge to Thompson. So what I see the other cases doing is not making a new argument when it comes to consensual sex, but just helping us to see how the violinist case is more illuminating of more cases. So that's kind of a subtle point about how it all fits together. But so one of the cases that she talks about is the People Seeds case, which I love so much. And it's, you know, it's a kind of analogy to birth control. So suppose that you're living in a house, and we all know that in the environment there are these people seeds. And they can't grow outside, but if they get into your house, they will get lodged in the furniture and they'll grow into babies. So you put screens on your windows because you want to keep out the people seeds. But and the screens are pretty good, but every once in a while a people seed might get through. And then if it gets into your house and a baby starts growing, there's this question, are you responsible to take care of that baby? Like, does that baby have an entitlement to be in that space? Suppose that it can only live like where it is. It can't survive if you move it. And somebody might say, well, look, you had screens on your windows, but you opened your windows. Like, you wanted fresh air. Like, you could have just kept your windows closed all the time. And, you know, what I think what Thompson wants the example to show is, like, we are allowed to open our windows. And in that scenario, if you open your windows, but you took steps to keep the people seeds out, it's not clear that you would have a deep obligation to this baby who grows out of the people seed. And one thing that I think is super interesting that comes out of really thinking that through is it becomes important to ask the question, is having sex a part of normal life? Like, is the sacrifice of not having sex more like the sacrifice of, like, never getting to open your windows and have fresh air? Or is it, like, just giving up some fun extra thing? And then there's another kind of case that people like to talk about of what if the Society for Music Lovers has put you on notice that they want to kidnap you. And so you could just stay home and then you would never get kidnapped and you would never end right. up hooked up to the violinist. And then you go out and you even get bodyguards to walk around with you, but still you get kidnapped. So that there's a kind of analogy between that and having sex with birth control. Like you're doing a thing that you know can lead to this scenario where this person is dependent on you, but you've taken steps to try to avoid it. And she just points out that there are lots of ways that you can be causally responsible. You've done something that was one of the causes of an outcome occurring without your bearing a particular obligation to keep aiding a person.
1: So one thing I kind of love about all of these examples is that they're kind of body horror-ish in a way that feels completely appropriate to the topic. So Thompson is writing in a context where the people who are making most of the decisions about abortion are people who could not ever get pregnant and whose bodies are not on the line. And a thing I love about these examples is the way that they make you imagine that you are in a world where your own body is on the line and things are arranged in a way that is scary and potentially dangerous and horrifying. What do you think of that aspect of that example? So I don't hear this talked about. People always talk about the logic of it and they never talk about the emotions of it.
3: Well, I love this idea that it's body horror, but I also just think you're profoundly right that one of the ways that the violinist case is so brilliant is that you can say it to a man. So like you, a man, wake up in the hospital and your body is used to support a violinist, what are you going to do? Like, what do you have to do? And it's very easy for men to know that they're allowed to leave the hospital.
2: Yeah, that's a good point. So let me ask you a question about the limits of Thompson's view on this subject. If I understand correctly, her way of thinking about pregnancy is that it's a kind of act of generosity. So if a mother provides for the health of her fetus, that's an act of generosity that could be noble, but it's not, strictly speaking, absolutely morally required. If that's correct, what exactly does a mother owe to a fetus? So, for example, would it be fine for a mother to drink a lot of alcohol while pregnant or do drugs or things like that? Where does Thompson draw the line between things that seem morally permissible and things that don't?
3: You know, it's such an important question. Even if we think abortion is permissible, that doesn't really settle other things. You know, things that pregnant women can do that might endanger the health or limit the health of their fetuses. There's a lovely recent paper in the important philosophy journal Ethics. It's by Kingma and Woolard. And it's called Can You Do Harm to Your Fetus? And what they argue is that if we really take seriously that pregnancy is providing life-sustaining aid to the fetus, then when you do things like take a drug or drink excessively, or they even talk about failing to eat as healthy a diet as you could, what you're doing is just making the life support that you're offering to the fetus somewhat less good. So they think it's not that what you're doing is harming your fetus, but rather you're just providing slightly, you know, somewhat less good life-sustaining aid. You're damaging the life support system, but you're still aiding rather than harming.
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0: If you could save five people, would you even throw Mama from the train? I'm Josh Landy, and this is Philosophy Talk, the program that questions everything.
1: Except your intelligence. I'm Ray Briggs. Our guest is Elizabeth Harmon from Princeton University, and we're exploring the life and thought of Judith Jarvis Thompson. It's part of our Wise Women series, generously supported by a grant from the National Endowment for the Humanities.
0: So Liz, earlier you mentioned a fascinating Thompson thought experiment where someone is attacking you while holding a baby. So could you tell us a little bit more about what Thompson had to say about self-defense?
2: She's interested in the question, what explains why it's okay to kill someone who's trying to kill you? Why is it okay to act in self-defense? She, you know, a lot of people would say, well, someone is trying to hurt you, like they have, you know, like a malevolent intention. And then there's also sort of whether they're at fault for the fact that they're attacking you or whether they're blameworthy. So whether they're being a bad person and attacking you. And she says, look, you know, actually, you could defend yourself. It would be okay to defend yourself, even if the person attacking you isn't being a bad person. And that might sound surprising at first, but then when you think about the cases, it's very compelling. So one case she gives is someone has been drugged. They've been given a drug that makes them really aggressive, and that person is trying to kill you. Now, in a deep sense, it's not their fault at all. They've been drugged against their will. They would never have attacked you normally. But still, they're going to kill you unless you kill them first. She says it's actually okay to kill them, even though they're not at fault. And then she says, what if the person who's a danger to you is not even really trying to kill you? What if they are just a projectile that's been thrown at you? So in fact, they will kill you, but it's just that their body will kill you. You know, they're just the object that will kill you. And she says, there again, they are a threat to you. It would actually be okay for you to kill them.
0: But on the other hand, there are things you can't do. So if a train is coming towards you, you can't sort of grab someone and put them in front of the train instead of you, right? And she thinks you can't make someone else die in your place.
2: Yes. So she says you can't substitute someone else to die for you. So what's the difference? In both cases, the only way for me to survive is for this other person to die. And she thinks that's not enough to justify causing the other person's death. So it has to be that the other person is a threat to me and that they will violate my rights unless I kill them. So she thinks that even the person who's just the object that's been thrown at you, even that person will violate my rights. Like, it's clear that my rights will be violated if the person falls on me and kills me. But she also thinks that it will be true of that person that they violated my rights. And she thinks that that projectile, in the relevant sense, has waived their right, the person's rights against being killed are waived by the fact that they were thrown at me. And she also thinks that a third party can also act in my defense. So she thinks that all goes together.
0: We've been talking quite a bit, Liz, about Thompson's views around situations where somebody dies. When she's absolutely fascinating on that. And these are obviously very important cases. But what are some of the other things that Thompson was thinking and writing about? She was quite wide-ranging, wasn't she?
2: Yes, Judy wrote about so many different things. So just within moral philosophy, we've been talking about more specific moral questions. How is it okay for one person to treat another? But she was also interested more generally in what is the nature of rights. She was interested in this meta-ethical question, this question that's about morality, which is moral objectivity true? Is there just a right answer to moral questions? And she really rejected an alternative view called moral relativism, which says, you know, there's just a bunch of different moral views that have equal footing. She thought there's a right answer about morality. She also got interested in what's the true moral theory. And she thought that there just isn't a notion of goodness that's goodness in itself, which rules out some big candidates for the true moral theory. Some people think what you're obligated to do is whatever will make the world as good as possible. And she thinks that can't be right because that doesn't make sense. But then she had a whole bunch of work that wasn't in moral philosophy. So she had some work in metaphysics. She was interested in constitution, the relationship between the statue and the clay that makes it up. She was interested in causation. And she also was interested in the nature of time.
1: Yeah, so one of my favorite Thompson topics is the metaphysics of, like, what makes me me? Like, what makes me a person? And so a lot of people think, well, it's my memories that make me me, or it's my psychology. And she just totally rejects that view. So she has this paper that's full of wild thought experiments. Like, what if you swapped my brain with somebody else's brain and then you annihilated my body? Who would the resulting person be? And she kind of concludes that I'm my body. So I guess I have kind of a question about how this stuff relates to the applied ethics that we've been talking about. Like, do these big metaphysical and ethical questions then come back and tell me something about how I should treat other people?
2: Well, I think for Judy, it was important that it all fit together. So for example, her view of the nature of rights would have been fully informed by the kinds of things that we've been talking about, and vice versa. She clearly has this picture where it's not just that you should create the most good possible, because she thinks sometimes you're not allowed to bring out about the best outcome. You know, as we would commonly say, even though she's skeptical of talking that way. So I think there's a kind of harmony between her more general work and her more specific work that we've been talking about.
0: Yeah, I love that way of thinking about it, that everything, in, even though she's very wide-ranging, she writes about personal identity, she writes about affirmative action and privacy and all these other things. Ultimately, it all fits together into this overarching theory of how we should treat each other and what we are required to do, and also what we're kind of asked to do without being required. You know, that lovely thought experiment she has, should I give you the rest of my ice cream or bury it in the ground? Well, I don't have to give you my ice cream, but maybe it'd be nice. But what I'm wondering now is, if you take this whole moral system that Judith Jarvis Thompson came up with that hangs together so beautifully, what light does it shed on questions that we're thinking about today?
2: When I think about Judy's relevance to today, something that really comes to mind for me is that here in the United States, we have people who have significant power in our government who really have the view that women have a certain role to play, that the role of women is to turn fetuses into babies and take care of children, and that they really are supporting policies that make sense given this idea that women have a purpose and a role like this. And I think that if we take seriously Judy's violinist argument and her reframing of what pregnancy is, that pregnancy is this lovely thing that you could do for someone else that you don't have to do. It's optional. You get to decide. It's a healthy reframing that takes the idea that there's a purpose and a role out of it. And I think it's really needed.
1: Yeah, one thing I love about that way of thinking and about her papers in general is that she just treats women as people who are valuable in and of themselves rather than containers for somebody else's life and needs.
2: That's profoundly true of her work. And she, you know, just going back to Judy as a teacher, like, she was a tough lady. And it was both as an example, but also in how she treated her students. Like, she was a very serious person and she took everybody very seriously. And she really, you know, blazed a feminist path in philosophy, which is a very male-dominated field. And so I'm grateful to have had her, you know, as a teacher.
0: Well, she sure turned out a brilliant student. We are so grateful to you for joining us today, Liz. Thank you so much.
2: Thanks for having me.
0: Our guest has been Elizabeth Harmon, professor of philosophy at Princeton University and author of the forthcoming book, When to Be a Hero. So, Ray, what are you thinking now?
1: Well, I'm thinking about how Thompson was, first of all, just a good writer who is a pleasure to read every time I revisit her stuff. And second of all, just so prolific. Like, some of the papers that I thought about in preparation for this episode are things that we didn't even get to. She's got this wonderful paper called McTaggart on Time, which explores one of, I gotta say, the hardest to read papers in metaphysics I've ever had to hack through, and just explains it in this way that has like cute squirrel examples. It's really great, and I just love what a good writer she is.
0: I mean, you can't argue with cute squirrel examples. We're going to put links to all those papers and everything we've mentioned today on our website, philosophytalk.org, where you can also become a subscriber and question everything in our library of more than 600 episodes.
1: And don't forget, you can also listen to all the episodes in our Wise Women series at philosophytalk.org/wisewomen.
0: Now, strapped not to a violinist, but to a rocket, it's Ian Scholes, the 60-second philosopher.
3: Ian Scholes, in a most amusing essay, Ms. Judith Jarvis Thompson set up a number of trolley problems, the main one being a trolley driver whose brakes fail and he must choose between running over five people lying on the track, for some reason, or turning the trolley to hit one person on a spur. Well, there's your damn trolley problem. Now, first question, what are the driver's pronouns? Well, Ms. Thompson calls him Edward. Okay, same deal, only Edward dies from shock when the brakes fail, and Frank, a passenger, played by Keanu Reeves, I think, can still turn the trolley onto the spur, killing one or do nothing, and kill five. Ms. Thompson thinks if Frank does nothing, he is innocent of five deaths because he's not the driver, he's not responsible. Well, see, it depends on who's on the tracks. Are these five people terrorists? Are they MAGA? Are they protesters blocking the road? Are they idiots who can't find the sidewalk? Are they too stupid to live? Where even is this trolley? Haven't they all been replaced by self-driving cars and Uber? And what about the one person? Is it Steve Bannon, that fifth grader who beat you up when you were in third grade? Hunter Biden? Elvis? Think about it. Now change it up. Now, there's an overpass over the trolley tracks. Bystander George is up there watching the trolleys. Kind of a hobby he has. Now wait. He sees five people on the tracks. Get up, you fools! They can't hear George, and the trolley's about to run over them. George hears the driver screaming, "The brakes are out! Is there something heavy to drop in the tracks to derail the trolley?" George looks around. Nothing. Just the overweight bystander standing next to him. Thinking quickly, George grabs the fat man, throws him over the railing, stopping the trolley, saving the five, killing the fat man. And George puts his back out, lifting the fat man, and he's arrested for vehicular manslaughter enablement, which is a crime in many states. I do think George is guilty here, though the five people lying in the tracks might want to give him a medal, if they can get up out their lazy behinds long enough to go to the metal store and get him one. Ms. Thompson also morphs the trolley problem into similar slippery slope-type situations. A physician has five different patients, each with one thing wrong, a bum ticker, bad lungs, a spleen with a bad attitude, a liver failing, a kidney that's just not trying very hard, and he has another patient with healthy ones of those. Why not kill that one guy and distribute his organs to those in need? Well, this is the plot of dozens of horror movies. Eyes Without a Face comes to mind. Doctor kills young women so he can graft their lovely faces onto his disfigured daughter. Why not? They have faces. She has none. There's dozens of movies where the mad doctor has to kill people for their adrenochrome or whatever. Also, every other Godzilla movie involves some incredible monster from outer space or wherever that's about to destroy the Earth, so it's decided to throw a fat man at it, a fat man called Godzilla. In the 60s, I remember a movie made with Henry Fonda or E.G. Marshall where he messed up and dropped a bomb in St. Petersburg and we offered to blow up Boston by way of apology, something like that, which is kind of another trolley problem-ish Ms. Thompson offers, in which Irving, the president, stops a bomb from destroying New York by dropping a bomb in Worcester, destroying the enemy bomb, but also Worcester. Well, I don't know about you, but I see the ghost of the fat man on the bridge all over that one. Not to fat shame that guy, but if he'd gone to doctor now, had the weight loss surgery, he could have saved his own life and now be an influencer regarding seating restrictions for trolleys, modernizing safety regulations, making overpass guardrails extra high. And what about the people lying on the tracks? Well, the trolleys have all been replaced by self-driving Teslas. If they hit you, sue Elon. Frankly, I don't see why your little problems even be solved by philosophers. Get up, go home, just walk away. I gotta go.
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Mm-hmm.

I contemplate with sovereign reverence that act of the whole American people, which declare that their legislature should make no law respecting an establishment of religion or prohibiting the free exercise thereof, thus building a wall of separation between church and state.

0: 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This is Mark. 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Drop us a dime or two. We could use it. Financial pressures in this world of billionaires. And let's see. We had Carla Glover in Friends. We Say No. Brand new 2026 release. Williams Branch is hard to find. It's a really, really good record. And we've played a couple and we're going to play some more. Rod McDonald. Earlier this year, Undo the Damage. And this song, they're going to put my name on the Bible. You have to read it first. We know who that's about. Let's see, Brandi Carlile. And let's see, she's got a new record out. Pretty interesting record. Good old Brandi Carlile. It's called, what is it called? It's called Returning to Myself. And in parentheses, it says the sad gay version. And in fact, this album has a bunch of songs. And let's see, some of these, yeah, and some of these are on here twice. And the second version is the sad gay version. And then there's, I guess, the unsad, ungay version. I'm not sure, but Returning to Myself, Brandi Carlile, great song. Church and State. Amy Helm, If I Was King from Silver City, 2024 release. And we started things off with Jake Blount. Garfield's Blackberry Blossom from Single Footing Horse. Getting us all caught up. Let's see if I can make sure I've got the magic lined up for this next set. And some more brand new songs here. These are all brand new. Across the Puddle, they've had enough as well. In the UK, here's a song from Skinner and Twitch. We play them from time to time. Here's one, Scapegoat. You know the term, right here in the Muse, KMUZ.
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1: the gypsies,
0: the robots,
1: the reds, hiding in our wardrobes, creeping in our beds.
0: For many, it's the migrants, moving here in mobs,
1: stealing all the houses and taking all the jobs.
0: Do you know they come over here with their work ethic? It's disgusting.

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Turns out we can be as bad as any bad folks anywhere. I got an answer to my letter from a congressman in Georgia.

Why should I care? Maybe this time there'll be changes. Maybe this time there'll be justice for the murdered and the martyred, for the beaten and the gassed. Will this moment be our best chance? Will it also be our last chance? How can we expect a future if we don't

Join the historic True Crime Walking Tour in downtown Salem on Saturday, October 24th at 1 p.m. The shadows of Salem peels back the layers of local history through documented fact-based accounts of Salem's dark history. 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And this is Mark. Here we are listening to the Americana Alley right here in the Muse, KMUZ. Yes, your favorite cash-starved community radio station. 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Become a sustaining donator. Give us access to your bank account. If you're not Elon Musk, you don't need to contribute very much. But if you are, we'll just take 1%. Carney, brand new to the show. This is Mark, Americana Alley. I don't know if I said it. Carney, one word name. Like I say, brand new to the show, free country. No monarchs are welcome here. And I believe that's just a brand new three-song single that just came out from Carney. Listen to that for the first time this morning. Carla Glover and Friends. We Say No. Williams Branch is hard to find. Oh, wait a minute. No. I'm sorry. We had David Buskin instead. The Cruelty Gene. And I was just trying to learn about that song. It came out just this August. But he did upload a YouTube video in 2018 or 19. And it got featured on the Folk Now compilation, so he re-released it. So it's kind of a new release of an old song. David Buskin, The Cruelty Gene. Sarah Starchild, Hands Up, 2026 release, The Oracle. Colleen Katow. This one goes back to a compilation, War and the Workers, a tribute to Ann Feeney. And we have played this song in the past. It slipped my filters. I didn't check on it because it came on a collection of new releases. Colleen Katow, Take Them Down. That's an Ann Feeney song, the late, great Ann Feeney, who did perform in Salem quite a few years ago. Skinner and Twitch from Across the Puddle, and they got a little single out, Scapegoat, When Things Go Bad and You Need Someone to Blame, and they know that story very well. And that brings us up to the current moment. And I guess I just have a couple of more here to throw at you here. The Suitcase Junket's been around quite a while. I can't remember if we've played the Suitcase Junket. It's a gentleman, I can't remember his name at the moment, who goes by that moniker. But in any case, let's go to the Suitcase Junket and his brand new release, To Go On. And the song is Put Your Phone Down.

Well, well, well, we got James Filkins. The Leelanau Lullaby, sending that out to my friends in Michigan. Richard Fozzie, for one, he's up in there near the Leelanau Peninsula. Leelanau Lullaby from James Filkins. And that's from his Dog-Eared Days brand new release.

0: We also had Stephanie Sammons, Tough Love from Head Noise, 26 release. Brand new to the show, Mark Scott Mooney, 30 Cent Gasoline, Little Trip Down Memory Lane, 26 release. That's a brand new, that's the title cut from his brand new record. Ruby Greenberg, new to the show last week, Trust Yourself from The Light Behind, another brand new release. And The Suitcase Junket, Put Your Phone Down, another brand new release. And it's called, I'm not sure, what is that? What is that brand new release called? From To Go On. That's the brand new release from The Suitcase Junket. And we also have Weekly Dylan coming up. And this is a one you're not going to find in a record store. And it's a live piece with Nathaniel Ratliff and Bob Weir doing a Bob Dylan cover in a live version of Slow Train Coming. So you look out for that one. It's a pretty good version. And you won't hear it anywhere else but on community radio. Then we have covers of Woody, Phil Oakes, and Pete Seeger to go along with the Weekly Dylan set. So let's get here to, first what I must say, that you're listening to community radio for the Mid-Willamette Valley, KMUZ Turner, 88.5 and 100.7 FM, also KTUP and KMWV Dallas, 98.3 HD2, and streaming worldwide at KMUZ.org. So now, let's move to Weekly Dylan and Nathaniel Ratliff and Bob Weir.
1: Bobby Weir, everybody. Well, since this is a special night for us, we got a few more songs to do with Bob here. And it feels special to me, so here we go.

Oregon's Secretary of State wants voters to be aware of fraudulent election material being mailed. If you receive something in the mail about voter registration or your ability to participate in the upcoming election, look for the official election mail logo on the envelope. That official logo features the stars and stripes of the American flag and the words "Official Election Mail" and "Authorized by the U.S. Postal Service." Questions should be directed to the Secretary of State's Election Division or your local county clerk. And right here in Marion County, we have Bill Burgess. You can always ask Bill Burgess. He's the straight-up guy, one of the best county clerks in the country, in my opinion. I don't know how I would judge that, but in any case, that's my opinion. And we had, let's see, the weekly Dylan set, Gathering Time, and we've played from Gathering Time a few times there, but for Fortune, Phil Oakes' composition, and that's their 2013 release, When One Door Closes, dot, dot, dot, and who knows what opens. And let's see here. We also had Paula Fong, new to the show last week or the week before, Pete Seeger composition, Turn, Turn, Turn, Beautiful Singing, 2026 release, A Bird on the Wing. Then we started with what I thought was a Woody song, but is really a Cy Conn song, and those guys write similar kinds of songs. George Mann and Cy Conn from their 2026 release, Mayday, Stranger in This Land. Then we had Nathaniel Ratliff and the Night Sweats with Bob Weir from a live performance at the Garden Theater. I can't remember where that was. I think it was 2022. Slow Train Coming, and you'll only find this on a YouTube video, if I'm not mistaken. And we had just before the top of the hour, James Filkins, The Leelanau Lullaby, Dog Ear Days 2026 release. And that gets us all caught up, from what I can tell. So, let's see, we got more. We definitely have more. Let's see, where should we go? Well, you know, I guess just for grins and giggles, let's see, do I have any more? Yeah, no, I don't. I don't have any more food songs on the current list, but we're going to start this next set with things that you eat and drink. So, Giselle and Eric, I think we've played one or two from them. They've got a new release called, brand new release called Over the Horizon 2026. And this one is The Morning Brew. Many of us are addicted to that.

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0: Right, hey, this is Mark, and here we are, listening to Americana Alley, together here on KMUZ, the Mighty Muse. What do we have? First set in a long time without any brand new songs in it. Interesting. Marianne Fleming, 1999 Venetian Dream release, So Much to Learn. Reached way back, oldest song of the day. Kate Wolf, The Trumpet Vine, 1977 Lines on the Paper. Hot Tamale, they're relatively new to the show. We played from their brand new stuff last week, I believe, and this is 2019 release. Red Betty Plus 7, and the song is the Okra Song. Natalie Merchant, Ebenezer Bleezer's Ice Cream Shop, all the flavors. Entire song made up of ice cream flavors. Selections from the album Leave Your Sleep is the name of this 2010 release from Natalie Merchant. And we started the set off with Giselle and Eric, 2024 release. And the song is The Morning Brew. And that's from their 2026 release, Over the Horizon. Make sure we get that right. Over the Horizon. All right. So let's see. We got some things left. And we have brand new releases to get back to here. And we have a couple of Celtic tunes. Is that one a Celtic? I think they might be. No interest in that. Let's start with Rising Appalachia. See how far we get. Life is a Poem from their brand new release. I believe it's called Trade My Troubles. Rising Appalachia, Life is a Poem.

Ah, yes. Well, here we are, Americana Alley. This is Mark, KMUZ, the Mighty Muse. Just about to shift over here to Folk Alley. And the artist is Tulua. And the song is Michael Relihan's Rigney's and Cap and Bells, Reels, All Reels. Julian Taylor from Canada gave us Drive title cut from his brand new release. Lacey Green, Adam Wright, and Little Dove, and Tommy Jutz gave us Little Dove. Rising Appalachia, Life is a Poem from Trade My Troubles, all of those brand new 2026 releases. And we're going to go out with a cute little Celtic ditty and called Johnny Be Fair. And you want to listen to the lyrics of that one. By Ruth Nachtman. I believe that she's new to the show, Life of the Lily. And that's a 2009 release. That's what we're going out with. Coming up at Ford's Folk Alley. Global Village at 6. 80s Obsesso at 7. Now and Then at 8. Realm of Chaos at 11. If you're listening to the Saturday rebroadcast, coming up at 4 is With a Voice of Singing, Word Up at 6, Power Hour with Camden at 7, Retro Cocktail Hour at 8, Synth Pop Nonstop at 10, Juke in the Back at 11. And I guess that gets me all caught up. Time for me to head on out the door. For myself, Mark, Americana Alley, KMZ, all wishing you a great rest of your week and weekend, and get ready for a cute little Celtic song, Johnny Be Fair, by Ruth Nachtman. Bye.

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2: Welcome to Folk Alley, your weekly deep dive of the best in folk roots and Americana-ish, adjacent-ish. I'm your host, Cindy Howes. Coming up, we'll hear new music from Miko Marx, Suitcase Junket, Caroline Cotter, Hermanos Gutierrez. Also favors from Great Lake Swimmers, Paul Simon. We'll start the first half of the show with a set for our dearly departed and deeply missed John Prine, born October 10th, 1946. Would have been 80 years old this year. This song is a previously unreleased outtake from his 95 album Lost Dogs and Mixed Blessings from a new archival release, Found Dogs. Here's John Prine, World Without Love on Folk Alley.

Trey Burt, who John Prine personally signed to his label Oh Boy Records in the fall of 2019, the last artist personally signed by John. We heard Moths Crossing from Trey. Also, Kurt Vile with a John Prine cover. John is actually duetting on that song that was released 6 months after he died in April of 2020 from COVID. John Prine would have been 80 this year, born October 10th, 1946. We're playing a set for John, who is deeply missed on Folk Alley. I'm Cindy House. Trey Burt was only one of two artists added to Oh Boy's roster in a 15-year span alongside Kelsey Walden. She released an album in 2020 with this John Prine song, Sam Stone. Here's Kelsey Walden.

About 3 months ago, I was in Rome, Italy, not New York. I don't know what I was doing there, just there. I got the sandwich one day, and they gave me a newspaper with it. It was the only newspaper they had there that was in English. And they had all the news from all around the world just crammed into 4 pages. Didn't even have any funnies in there, you know. Every time you turn a page, something just jumped right out at you, you know. So I found an old friend in there, and I wrote her a song. It's for Dear Abby.

Wrapping up a set for John Prine, who was born October 10th, 1946, 80 years ago. We lost John too soon in 2020 from COVID-19. That is my favorite John Prine song, Dear Abby. I have a very clear memory of walking around Central Park very early in the morning listening to that one on the radio, which was recorded live at a gig in 1973. Coming up, hang on to your hat for this new Meeko Marx song. I'm Cindy House. It's Vocally. Meeko Marx is a vision. She says, perseverance could be my middle name. Despite my willingness to give up, I have not. The song Hell or High Water comes from a deeply personal place. Over the past several years, she has lost her mother and sister, the end of her 29-year marriage, and a period of depression and isolation that left her struggling to find her way back to herself. But the song isn't about everything she's lost. It's about the fact that she's still here. This is new from Meeko Marx, Hell or High Water.

you so much, so many, so many others. Talking about music. Whoa, whoa, music. In

The pioneering gospel singer and electric guitar innovator, Sister Rosetta Tharpe, who died at the age of 58 on October 9th, 1973. That song features Sister Rosetta as well as Marie Knight in a traditional call and response format, with Rosetta singing a short line followed by Marie Knight's response of that same line. It's "Up Above My Head, I Hear Music in the Air." Also, we heard new music from Miko Marx. It's Cindy Howes on Folk Alley. Suitcase Junket is the one-man band, the incredible one-man band of Matt Lorenz. The new album is To Go On, and it was created in the wake of losing his sister, Kate Lorenz, in 2022. Here's new music from the Suitcase Junket.

New album from Caroline Cotter, a wonderful Maine songwriter who travels all over the world. Last time I saw Caroline was at Folk Alliance in New Orleans earlier this year, and I have this wonderful memory of singing and dancing together while we watched Great Lakes swimmers play Your Rocky Spine, which we heard right before that. Caroline Cotter's new album is The Answer. Coming up, we will hear birthday boy Paul Simon. I'm Cindy Howes, and you're listening to Folk Alley. Paul Simon is 85 this year, born October 13th, 1941, in Newark, New Jersey. He said the first time he ever heard rock and roll was in 1953 when he caught the song Gee by the Crows on the Make Believe Ballroom radio show. He said it was really the first thing I heard on there that I liked, and it was really the first time I heard rock and roll. That was in 1953 at 11 years old, right around the time he met Art Garfunkel for his birthday. This seemed like a good one. Here's Paul Simon.

Laura Marling, and I know I did not play it on the show today, but Laura Marling has a new Raffi cover album that I cannot stop listening to with my 15-month-old and her friends as they bounce around my house. And if that is your scene, I highly recommend it. It's Laura Sings Raffi for your soundtrack as the babies bounce around your house. That was All My Rage. Very different tone for Laura on that track. And new song right before that from Hermanos Gutierrez in that set. I'm Cindy Howes on Folk Alley. Leon Bridges is trying to cheer you up with his new album, Happiness Anytime. And I'm telling you, it does the job. The sound returns to the warmth of his debut album while embracing the groove and adventurous spirit of his collaborations with the band Krungbin. Here's Leon Bridges.

That's Willie Nelson wrapping us up this hour alongside his son Lucas on lead vocals for that Hank Williams song, I Saw the Light. The album The Willie Nelson Family was released in 2021, a country gospel favored collection featuring songs like that Hank Williams song, also George Harrison, Kris Kristofferson, Hank Williams, A.P. Carter. That album features his sister Bobby and his sons, as well as his daughters, Paula and Amy. 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It's Folk Alley.

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3: 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Coming up, celebrating birthdays for Jackson Browne, John Lennon, new music from Neil Young, Sister Sadie, Richard Thompson, Jake Blunt. 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This is a collaboration between Grammy-nominated composer and electronic musician John Hopkins, who's worked with Brian Eno and Coldplay. Get the hankies out. It's Brandi Carlile with the Sad Gay Version of Human on Folk Alley.